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1: Many people in Iran are back online after a three-month internet blackout. It began soon after the U.S. and Israel launched their war in February. Now, Iranians are learning about the extent of the damage and death and can now share what they've endured with the world. Hear what they're saying on the next morning edition from NPR News.
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0: Will individuals who assaulted Capitol Hill police officers be eligible for this fund?
1: Anybody in this country is eligible to apply.
2: President Trump's attempt to create a $1.8 billion fund for those, quote, targeted by the Biden administration is raising eyebrows of friends and foes alike.
3: People can see the obvious self-dealing.
2: From WNYC in New York, this is On the Media. I'm Brooke Gladstone.
4: And I'm Michael Owinger. Also on this week's show, CBS News Radio is no more. And while obits for the network celebrate nearly a century of broadcasting, back in 1928, the launch was less than promising.
5: CBS is this upstart company formed by a stock promoter and a talent agent. The early reviews of the first performances don't make you want to tune in again.
4: It's all coming up after this.
6: Live from NPR News in Washington, I'm Ryland Barton. President Trump says Israel plans to de-escalate its fight against militant group Hezbollah in Lebanon after he spoke with Prime Minister Benjamin Netanyahu today. It comes after Iran said it was suspending talks with the U.S. because of Israel's operations in Lebanon and Gaza. The U.S. says it bombed Iranian radar and drone sites over the weekend. Iran then said it targeted American soldiers in Kuwait with missiles, which the U.S. says it shot down. The Trump administration is extending temporary protected status for those from Lebanon for 6 months. As NPR's Ximena Bustillo reports, it's the first extension of protections under the current administration.
7: According to a 2024 government estimate, about 11,000 people in the U.S. are on Lebanon's TPS. TPS provides protection from deportation and ability to get a work permit for people in the U.S. It's a temporary reprieve for people whose home countries are experiencing a natural disaster, armed conflict, or other significant event. So far, the Trump administration has terminated TPS for more than 500,000 people, including from countries like Afghanistan and Venezuela. Several have resulted in lawsuits, even leading up to arguments in the Supreme Court. A high court decision is pending for individuals from Syria and Haiti. Ximena Bustillo, NPR News, Washington.
6: An appeals court has ruled that a Trump administration policy illegally banned transgender troops from military service. The decision upholds a lower court ruling that said Trump's order likely violates troops' constitutional rights. Six transgender service members sued, along with two others seeking to join the military. The federal housing agency HUD is moving again to overhaul funding for homelessness. NPR's Jennifer Ludden reports the change comes despite an ongoing lawsuit over the agency's push to shift money away from long-term housing.
8: In a new notice, the agency says it will prioritize transitional programs that require sobriety or mental health treatment. HUD Secretary Scott Turner says this will get at the root causes of homelessness.
9: We will fund projects based on merit and outcomes, not warehousing the homeless and government dependent.
8: Federal policy has long focused on getting people into permanent housing with voluntary treatment. The Trump administration blames that approach for skyrocketing rates of homelessness. Local providers say high rents are the bigger problem. HUD first announced this major funding shift late last year, but a federal judge blocked it, saying a sudden change could cause chaos and push many back onto the streets. Jennifer Ludden, NPR News, Washington.
6: The world is getting more reluctant to lend money to President Trump's government. The energy price spike triggered by the Iran war has seeped into the price of bonds that help fund the U.S. government. That's caused interest rates to climb in ways that are worsening affordability pressures. Trump says a task force on fraud could find enough savings to balance the budget. Economists say that's probably unrealistic. You're listening to NPR News from Washington. British Prime Minister Keir Starmer is facing more embarrassment with the release of files about former UK ambassador to Washington Peter Mandelson. A handwritten note from Mandelson pledged that the government would never regret giving him the job. Mandelson was a friend of convicted sex offender Jeffrey Epstein. Starmer has been under pressure to resign. A California condor became the first of its species to fly freely in Oregon in more than 120 years. That's according to a local restoration program. Roman Battaglia from Jefferson Public Radio reports on the bird's 380-mile journey.
10: Condor B9 is a little over 2 years old and was released into the wild last year by the Northern California-based Yurok tribe as part of their condor restoration program. Yurok Tribe Wildlife Department Director Tiana Williams-Clausen says the condor went on a four-day trip passing through southern Oregon.
11: 100 to 200 miles per day is not uncommon for them. She's a young bird, of course, so the fact that she's done that is particularly incredible.
10: California condors nearly went extinct because of lead poisoning and habitat loss. But restoration programs like this one have brought the wild population back up to nearly 400. The Yurok tribe is hoping to release more condors this summer. For NPR News, I'm Roman Battaglia in Medford, Oregon.
6: Serena Williams is returning to professional tennis at age 44 after nearly 4 years away from the sport. The 23-time Grand Slam singles champion has accepted a wild card invitation to play doubles at the upcoming Queen's Club Grass Court Tournament on June 8th. Her partner in the tournament will be announced later. Williams has not competed since bidding farewell at the 2022 U.S. Open. 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
13: Skies will be clear to partly cloudy tonight. We'll drop into the middle 70s. Sunshine to start the day Tuesday before clouds move in. Showers and thunderstorms likely during the afternoon and evening. We'll get up into the middle 90s. Becoming partly cloudy Tuesday night. Lows falling to the lower 70s. Partly to mostly sunny, not as humid on Wednesday. Highs will get up into the middle 80s. I'm meteorologist Scott Kaplan for 88.9 KETR.
2: From WNYC in New York, this is On the Media. I'm Brooke Gladstone.
4: And I'm Michael Lowinger. Last week, President Donald Trump and his own Justice Department reached a settlement on the president's $10 billion lawsuit against the IRS with the creation of a so-called anti-weaponization fund.
14: The DOJ says the $1.8 billion fund will support those who claim they were a victim of lawfare at the hands of the Biden administration.
4: On Friday, a federal judge temporarily froze the slush fund ahead of a June 12th court date. But there were already other efforts to kill it, including a challenge from two officers who defended the Capitol on January 6th.
15: Capitol Police Officer Harry Dunn and Metropolitan Police Officer Daniel Hodges are bringing the lawsuit because the fund could be used to compensate the Capitol rioters who attacked them and put their lives at risk. In this tape, you hear Officer Hodges as he's pinned against a door by the mob.
0: Will individuals who assaulted Capitol Hill police officers be eligible for this fund?
4: Democratic Senator Chris Van Hollen questioning Acting Attorney General Todd Blanche.
0: Why not make that a rule?
16: I expect that, because I'm not one of the commissioners setting up the rules.
4: That doesn't sound like a no. The fund has divided the GOP, with some Senate Republicans refusing to vote on a spending bill over concerns that taxpayer dollars could go to insurrectionists.
17: Former Senate Majority Leader Mitch McConnell said it would be, quote, utterly stupid, morally wrong to award money to pardon January 6th rioters.
4: But unsurprisingly, the MAGA faithful have fallen in line.
18: This is about compensating Americans for the lawfare that we saw under the last administration.
4: J.D. Vance at a press briefing last week.
19: You previously told me that anyone who assaulted a police officer on January 6th should go to prison. So why not rule out giving them taxpayer-funded money?
18: Well, Caitlin, what I said is we're going to look at everything case by case.
19: But why not rule it out?
18: Because, Caitlin, there are people who I don't know their individual circumstances.
4: The origins of this contentious slush fund go back to an even more contentious lawsuit.
3: So the story of the president who sued himself really begins actually in 2019.
4: Anna Bauer is a senior editor at Lawfare. She recently wrote about how in 2019, an IRS contractor named Charles Littlejohn leaked tax returns for a number of wealthy Americans. And those leaks were later published by The New York Times and ProPublica. Trump sued the IRS for the leak earlier this year, which Bauer says makes sense. He was legitimately wronged. But there were a couple of things that should have turned his case into a nothing burger.
3: Chief among them is that Trump filed this suit well after the 2-year statute of limitations.
4: His workaround of the statute of limitations is that he didn't know that his information had been leaked, and therefore he was basically filing within 2 years of his learning.
3: Yeah, his claim is that he didn't know until he received a letter in January of 2024 from the IRS saying, Little John leaked your tax return information.
4: But before that, his lawyer was speaking about harm done to him in court.
3: Yeah, a year before that, his lawyer, Alina Haba, had gone to federal court on the record and spoke on his behalf at a public hearing about Little John leaking his tax returns. But then there's also this separate issue of whether the government would have been liable because Little John was a contractor, not an employee. And there's different rules of liability around what the government can actually be held culpable for when it's a contractor versus an employee. And in other cases, the government had raised this issue as a defense, including the Trump administration itself this year filing briefs to that effect. And then if you look at the one case that was also related to Little John's conduct, that was a case brought by the billionaire Ken Griffin, whose tax return information was also leaked. That case, the Justice Department did enter a settlement, but that only resulted in a public apology.
4: So no money, no $10 billion.
3: Yeah. Point is, just there's no reason in Trump's case to believe that this would have resulted in anything substantial, much less a settlement to the tune of $1.776 billion.
4: Trump seems to be getting some preferential treatment here. Does that have anything to do with the fact that he effectively controls both sides of the courtroom?
3: And that's the other thing that is completely unusual and unprecedented about this case. He controls the government that he is suing, and he controls the lawyers who are litigating on the other side of the case. Keep in mind, under Trump's theory of executive control of the Justice Department, he has been very clear that, you know, whatever he says goes.
4: And to point out the obvious, the Justice Department is not supposed to be the president's personal lawyer or act in any way like that. And in fact, the judge for this case, Kathleen Williams of the U.S. District Court for the Southern District of Florida, said that she thought this all smelled pretty funny.
3: It raised the question for her as to whether or not she actually even had jurisdiction to oversee the case. And the reason why has to do with a constitutional issue, because federal courts are only allowed to oversee cases where there's a real genuine dispute. We call it adverseness or adversity. She wanted to hear from the parties on this because if there's no real dispute, she could dismiss the case. But we never got around to hearing what Trump and the Justice Department thought about all this, because before the judge could ever even hold a hearing on the matter, there was this announcement that a settlement had been reached.
4: Trump's settlement with himself was for a cool $1.7 billion, $1,776 million to be exact. He said that this money would go to charity, but actually that money is set to go to a newly minted anti-weaponization fund to compensate people who, quote, suffered weaponization and lawfare. So where exactly is that money coming from, and where do we think it's going?
3: The $1.776 billion for this anti-weaponization fund is coming from a permanent appropriation called the Judgment Fund. That was an appropriation that Congress set up because it didn't want to basically have to do a new appropriation every time that the Justice Department settles a case, right? The assumption up until now has been that the Justice Department will pay out settlements in a responsible way. But what happened here is that there's really no normal type of congressional oversight that you would have if you, as the executive, just wanted to create this fund outside the context of litigation, right? Mm. Through the guise of a settlement that they could go through the judgment fund that kind of acted as an essentially like a blank check.
4: And this anti-weaponization fund, which it's painful to even read those words because it feels like it's obvious that a weaponization of the Justice Department is what is creating this fund. It does seem like some of this money is intended to go to January 6th rioters and other political allies who attempted to interfere with the 2020 election.
3: Trump has long talked about compensation for the January 6ers, and we've already seen reports of Jan 6ers who are applying for compensation from the fund.
4: The Trump administration has dismissed multiple cases for members of the Oath Keepers and the Proud Boys with prejudice, right? Meaning they can't be tried again. They've taken press releases of their convictions off government websites. It really feels like they're just kind of setting the table here.
3: The seditious conspiracy cases that you just mentioned that the Justice Department sought to dismiss, those are people who were adjudicated guilty and sentenced to like decades in prison for their conduct. I actually, in the Oath Keepers case, I covered some of that trial. You know, Stuart Rhodes, the evidence at trial involved stockpiling weapons to bring to Virginia to be able to ferry them across the river on January 6th. It involved recorded statements that he made in which he said that his only regret was that people who were at the Capitol that day didn't bring rifles because they could have fixed it right then and there.
4: You know, the Oath Keepers trial hits kind of close to home because I was actually a federal witness in that trial.
3: Oh, wow. The
4: government used some of my reporting into the Zello walkie-talkie app as evidence, and I authenticated the evidence. And, you know, I was pretty ambivalent about it at the time. I felt like I didn't really have a choice. I was subpoenaed. It was complicated. But now, just like, I don't know.
3: What was it like seeing that news about the Oath Keepers case and this I'm sorry to turn the tables on you
4: The
3: interviewer, but like, I'm just curious.
4: I mean, honestly, I find it really upsetting because it just feels like such an obvious subversion of justice. And you don't have to have sat in that courtroom to take offense to this. I mean, we all watched January 6th unfold on TV. There's a lifetime of footage on the internet. So the idea that we shouldn't believe our lying eyes and that, you know, the sort of obvious thing that happened that day didn't happen that day, it just feels like a profound FU to like all of us.
3: Right. I am so in the details on these things that I agree with you. What I wonder is, does the average kind of not really tuned in news consumer feel the same way? And I don't know the answer to that.
4: I'm not sure I know the answer to that either. I was going to ask you that. I do fear that the idea that the Biden administration weaponized its DOJ against innocent MAGA supporters, this framing has become just a kind of basic fact in right-wing media, and that's kind of what is allowing this charade to take place.
3: I'm from rural Georgia, and I hear that sentiment from people a lot. But I also think that when I've talked to people back home about this settlement fund in particular, people can see the obvious self-dealing that's happening in a way that maybe they can't when it's just in the context of government dismissing some of these January 6th cases or rewriting history and deleting press releases and that kind of thing.
4: Do you think that the press, the coverage that you're reading and watching, hearing, is making it clear how upside down all of this, how baldly corrupt it all seems?
3: I always just wonder, like, is it that the media is not expressing these things in a concrete way? Or is it just that general audiences don't have the attention span or the desire to really get into the legal weeds on some of this stuff?
4: I appreciate that, but I also feel like we can't blame lay people for not understanding the maneuvers taking place here. Like, isn't it our job to make this clear and make people care? Maybe we do need the headlines to be Trump administration attempts to steal money from the federal government to pay out political allies.
3: Is that your view or is that just a suggestion?
4: Is it my view that that kind of language should be used by mainstream outlets? I don't know. You know, it's easy for me to preach this because I don't work in a newsroom and I don't have to deal with standards editors at the New York Times and this kind of stuff. I'm just afraid that journalists, in their effort to not seem biased, will hide their own analysis behind explanations of boring mechanisms. And it's like the stakes are a little bit too high for this stuff. I think if there's any chance people won't understand what's happening, it's our job to translate it for them.
3: Yeah. And I also wonder, too, how much coverage are you giving to the IRS settlement fund? Like, are you doing multiple stories, like wall-to-wall coverage of it because it's really terrible and seems like people should know about it? Or are you doing, you know, one story and then kind of moving on?
4: Yeah.
3: Because things just don't break through.
4: Yeah, no, exactly. This has been great. I want to try to bring,
3: Yeah, I'm sorry. I feel like we got derailed on me asking you questions.
4: Yes, absolutely. No, thank you. And thanks for your curiosity. There have been some reports that at least some Republicans are skeptical of this slush fund. Is there any hope that Congress will intervene here?
3: I have kind of given up on thinking that Congress will exercise its oversight powers in the way that it ought to, or at least the way that I think it ought to. But keep in mind, you know, there's the midterms. And so we could very well see some changes there, depending on the outcome of the election. If you have a change of party in the House of Representatives, you may very well see an effort in the House to bring litigation to challenge this. And that could actually be one avenue in which standing might be successful. But it's unclear because the case law on that issue is a little bit unclear.
4: Okay, I guess we'll cross that bridge if we get there.
3: Yeah, we will see. There's a lot of just unprecedented things going on with this settlement. So unfortunately, a lot of my answers to you are, it's unclear.
4: I'll take whatever hope I can get. Anna, thank you very much.
3: Thank you. Thanks for having me.
4: Anna Bauer is a senior editor at Lawfare and co-author of the recent article, The President Who Sued Himself.
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4: This is On the Media. I'm Michael Loewinger.
20: And I'm Brooke Gladstone. Big shakeups at CBS's 60 Minutes this week. On Thursday, CBS News Editor-in-Chief Barry Weiss named Nick Bilton, a former New York Times opinion columnist and documentarian who's never worked in traditional TV news, to run what is, for now, TV's most watched news magazine. Also this week, another bombshell. The network did not renew the contract of veteran 60 Minutes correspondent Sharon Alfonsi after 22 years on the job. Last December, she had prepared a report on the notorious prison in El Salvador, where the president was deporting people. The night before the segment was slated to air, Barry Weiss pulled the story.
14: Weiss told show leadership to pull the segment in part because there was no interview with the Trump administration. Angry with the decision, correspondent Sharon Alfonsi emailed her fellow 60 Minutes colleagues,
1: saying the story is factually correct and accusing CBS News editor-in-chief Barry Weiss of pulling it for political reasons.
20: And she's not the first 60 Minutes lifer to rebel against Weiss. In April 2025, longtime executive producer Bill Owens resigned, saying it was no longer possible to run the show with journalistic independence. Last week, CBS's star anchor Anderson Cooper quit the network, ending his final broadcast with a subtle jab.
5: I think the independence of 60 Minutes has been critical, and I think the trust it has with viewers is critical to the success of 60 Minutes. So yeah, for the last time, I'm Anderson Cooper.
20: And something else happened, far less covered, but no less important.
6: May 22nd marks the end of CBS on the radio. Over its nearly 100 years, CBS has helped define the sound of America.
7: This is Edward Murrow speaking from Vienna. It's now nearly 2:30 in the morning, and Herr Hitler has not yet arrived.
20: CBS Radio launched the career of the legendary news anchor Edward R. Murrow and helped shape the format of broadcast news. But in late March, Barry Weiss and President Tom Cebrowski issued a memo declaring that CBS Radio would be tossed into history's dustbin.
8: CBS News says the change is coming as the world moves on to digital sources and podcasts.
20: Weiss and Cebrowski wrote that, quote, CBS News Radio served as the foundation for everything we have built since 1927. But if true, it was kind of an accident. Writing in the Columbia Journalism Review, historian A. Brad Schwartz, author of Broadcast Hysteria and a forthcoming biography of Edward R. Murrow, recounts the remarkable tale of history's first on-the-spot breaking news broadcast that entirely changed the trajectory of CBS News, and yet is largely lost to memory. Brad, welcome to the show.
9: Thank you for having me.
20: What's the real story?
9: Well, for one thing, the company that we now know as CBS, the Columbia Broadcasting System, didn't have anything like a news division or a news organization when it started broadcasting in 1927. It goes on the air about a year after the national broadcasting company, NBC.
20: Its arch rival, it's the unreachable star.
9: Absolutely, because it has the backing of the Radio Corporation of America. It has the blessing of the U.S. government. It is intended to be essentially the American version of the BBC, structured differently, but starts in a very similar way. Whereas CBS is this upstart company. It's formed by a stock promoter and a talent agent, concert manager, who are really trying to compete with NBC in terms of entertainment. So you see, that's what they're promoting from 1927 and struggling. Early reviews of the first performances don't make you want to tune in again.
20: You quote one reviewer in your piece saying that its three-hour premiere declined in quality with astounding speed and that no one not paid to listen could have survived it.
9: That's right. And I left out the fact that they were, I believe, at least 15 minutes late getting on the air in the first place because there were storms and there were technical difficulties and they were in a studio that didn't have clocks. But back in those days, broadcast journalism, as we think about it today, certainly didn't exist. You would have people reading bulletins off the newswire, or literally just they'd buy a newspaper and read the text on the air.
20: And in fact, CBS executes a great leap ahead of NBC. What happened was there was a prison fire in 1930 in Columbus, Ohio. The prison had a broadcasting facility right near where the cells were burning.
9: So this prison, by the time of the prison fire in 1930, is almost 100 years old. But it had held Confederate prisoners of war during the Civil War. It's a very old facility near downtown Columbus. And during what appears to have been an escape attempt. A couple of inmates would later confess to setting an incendiary device in a cell block that was unoccupied, but was next to an occupied and overcrowded cell block.
20: And just to be clear, these prisoners who were trying to escape, they set up this incendiary device in this abandoned building in order to create a distraction, right?
9: Correct.
20: But they got the timing wrong. They set it so that everyone would be at dinner, but it didn't actually catch fire until they were all back in their cells, locked individually. There wasn't any automatic unlock.
9: Exactly. These cells, which would contain probably three or four inmates, are individually locked. So yes, these inmates hoping to create a diversion so they can escape during dinner. By the time the fire catches, everybody's locked.

0: fire catches. Everybody's locked up.
1: The untold story here, perhaps even more than the first time a live unplanned event was broadcast, was the broadcaster, Otto Gardner, a prisoner who fellow inmates knew as the Deacon. Tell me about him.
0: Otto Gardner was originally from Virginia. He's African American, and he comes north to Ohio at some point. This is, of course, the period of the Great Migration. He's living in Youngstown in 1917 when he murders his wife and her sister-in-law, shoots them both on a crowded streetcar in front of a lot of witnesses. So he's convicted of first-degree murder, pleads guilty, is sent to the Ohio Penitentiary in 1918. And it appears that he experiences a religious conversion within the prison. He, at some point, obtained a degree from the Moody Bible Institute. I'm fairly certain by correspondence, because they, even in the 20s, had radio correspondence courses. The Moody had its own radio station, and a lot of prisoners in the Ohio Penitentiary had radio sets in their cells, like crystal receivers. By 1929, 1930, he is known within the prison as the Deacon because of his religious degree, but also because he is working as the secretary of the Protestant chapel in the prison, which is in a building that's located right next to the cell blocks that are going to burn in April 1930. And one of his duties in the Protestant chapel is managing a radio station that WAIU, the CBS affiliate in Columbus, installed there to broadcast musical performances by the prisoners. And this was a regular program that began in early 1929, was quite popular regionally, apparently.
1: People all over were tuning in to hear these prisoner performers.
0: One duo in particular, there was an inmate, Harry Dawson, I believe, who wrote a song, "I'm Just a Black Sheep," and it became sort of a regional hit.
1: And we can't find it.
0: Neither could I. I'm sorry. But he and his partner were sort of known as the black sheep. People would write mail to the prison. When you look at the newspaper coverage, you see indications of, like, you know, if you like this performance, like, write to the governor. You know, these were popular broadcasts. And it appears that because Gardner was the secretary of the Protestant chapel, he was responsible for managing what they referred to as the radio station. And he almost certainly did some broadcasting as well. He was acting as an announcer in some capacity on at least a few of these programs. So when the fire breaks out, not only do they have broadcasting facilities, but they have prisoners, and one in particular, who have microphone experience, which makes a big difference when you're covering an event like this.
1: You said that he knew the difference between addressing an in-person audience and addressing a radio audience.
0: Yeah, that's a big factor that I think is going to make this broadcast as impactful as it was, because the craft of broadcasting that is developing in the 1930s, you know, particularly politicians are still orating. They're still talking as if to a full lecture hall. But you see people like FDR, you see people like Edward R. Murrow. They're the ones who understand this is a conversation. You are addressing a singular imagined spectator, not a theater full of people.
1: But this is before Murrow's big moment and Roosevelt's. This was April 21st, 1930. The fire breaks out. Describe what transpired after it started.
0: You know, it's iron bars and stone walls, so it's essentially like being inside a brick oven. When they eventually were able to clear the burned building, they found men with their heads in the toilet trying to get away from the heat. But it's the heat and the smoke that overcome you before the fire. But once people smell the smoke and the cry of fire goes out, you know, the first concern of the prison officials and the warden in particular is to avoid a prison break. They show much less concern for the lives of the people inside the burned building. So while the warden and most of the guards are trying to secure the complex and bring the National Guard in, a few prison guards, but mainly other prisoners, are unlocking the cells, are breaking the locks off with hammers, are doing whatever they can to get each individual door open and get their fellow prisoners out. And so there was some saving done by the prison officials, but certainly the inmates who survived this and left accounts like Chester Himes, who became the famous novelist and wrote a story and later a novel about this, he marveled.

0: at how the people who are considered to be the worst of the worst, right, convicted of murder and every crime in the book, are risking their own lives to save their fellow prisoners.
1: How did WAIU, that local CBS Columbus radio station, get the eyewitness account of the fires? I mean, technically, how did they pull it off?
0: Well, because WAIU is located on an upper floor of the only skyscraper at that time in Columbus, what is now the Levesque Tower, they can see the smoke coming up from the prison, which is right near downtown. So they actually break the news locally while they send someone over, their station manager, Fred Palmer, to the prison. Within an hour or two of the breaking of the news, they have Palmer reporting in by telephone. He can tell an announcer on the other end of the line what he's seeing, and then the announcer can repeat what he's saying over the air, which is, again, about as close as you could get given the technical constraints. But once Palmer is able to get inside the prison about a couple hours after the fire has started, and he gets to the chapel and he sees that the radio facilities have survived and are in working order, they are able to patch in, certainly using a phone line, with the WAIU transmitter. So now they're broadcasting locally direct from the scene of the disaster. Meanwhile, the WAIU officials are getting on the phone with CBS in New York saying, we have something, can you clear your schedule? This requires getting long distance phone lines. The fire breaks out around 5:30 p.m. By 11:15, the Columbia Broadcasting System in New York is ready to take this local broadcast from Columbus and send it out to 72 affiliates nationally who, you know, if you're listening to your radio at that hour, you have no idea what you're about to hear, right? But, you know, certainly in the local Columbus coverage area, there are reports that people thought this might be some sort of drama. They thought it might be, you know, a skit, because this is just such a new type of reporting that people didn't quite know how to take it.
1: And Fred Palmer has this set up now. And who does he put on the air to speak to the nation?
0: Deacon Gardner. He's not identified by name in the broadcast. He's identified by number, convict X46812. So that's what is in all the newspapers the next day. It's difficult to know exactly why Palmer did this, because accounts get very sketchy in that period between the fire and when they actually go on air. But they seem to have wanted a prisoner's perspective. And of course, we know Gardner was very eloquent. We know he was experienced with the microphone. We don't have a recording. The newspaper accounts conflict in some details. I think it's likely Palmer came on as the announcer and then handed it over to convict X46812. But what is very clear from all the accounts is that the voice everybody remembered was Gardner's.
1: So 322 prisoners died in the fire, the deadliest prison disaster in U.S. history. Deacon Gardner was at the microphone delivering the first breaking news report in CBS history. Tell me what we know about Gardner's use of the mic.
0: What's remarkable when you look at the press accounts is that the structure of what he's saying is so similar to a report that you would hear later from Murrow in World War II during the London Blitz, for example.
2: I'm standing on a rooftop looking out over London. At the moment, everything is quiet.
0: Gardner starts by describing what he's seeing because he's in the chapel building, which has windows. It's right next to the scene of the fire. He starts with the objective information, when the fire started, how it spread, what the estimated death toll was at that time, where the main loss of life was on the top floors, paints this word picture of what the prison looks like. Again, I'm reminded of Murrow, particularly when he's reporting from Vienna after the Nazis march in 1938.
3: It's now nearly 2:30 in the morning, and Herr Hitler has not yet arrived. No one seems to know just when he will get here, but most people expect him sometime after 10 o'clock tomorrow morning. It's, of course, obvious after one glance at Vienna that a tremendous reception is being prepared.
0: Like all the radio reporters who were operating from Nazi-occupied countries at that time, he has to pick his words carefully because the Nazis control the microphone. So he can speak more frankly from Britain than he can from Germany. And there are things he doesn't say in that moment that he says later. And the same thing is going on here. Whereas Gardner knows he is on the air at the pleasure of the prison officials. So we know from other sources that there is a great deal of unrest in the prison, apparently attempts at escape or rumblings of what might become a riot. This would proceed over the succeeding days. But in the moment, Gardner is emphasizing that nobody's trying to escape. Everybody's well behaved. The nurses don't feel that they're in danger. The press accounts, there's some conflict in who said what. But the one thing all the newspaper accounts that reported on this, from the New York Times to papers in Canada, what they agree on is that more than once, Gardner referred to his fellow prisoners as brothers, specifically in the context of talking about how they saved each other. And so he makes this comment, after seeing the things they did and the bravery of them, I am glad and proud to call them brothers. And because it shows up in all these news reports, you can tell that's the thing that really landed with the audience.
1: Yeah. The Kansas City Star declared that, quote, radio for the first time in history gave millions of listeners eyewitness accounts of a catastrophe at the time of its happening. The Kentucky Post called Gardner a radio hero for his intensely dramatic account. And the Chicago Defender reported that Gardner startled America thanks to his vivid and amazing description.
0: I can't help comparing it to Murrow's reports during the Blitz specifically, because so much of the content of those reports is about the character of the people that he's seeing, in this case, the British.
2: I saw many flags flying from staffs. No one ordered these people to put out the flags. They simply feel like flying a Union Jack above their roofs. No one told them to do it, and no flag up there was white.
0: It's sort of making an argument to American listeners that they can take what a lot of people outside of Great Britain thought they couldn't, the Blitz, right? And Gardner is doing the same thing. He is looking at these prisoners, seen as the worst of the worst, the cast-offs from society. He's commenting on the brotherhood, the sense of solidarity that they demonstrated in risking their lives to save each other. And that's really remarkable.
1: Coming up, we delve deeper into the evolution of CBS News after the fire, and the Deacon set the stage for Edward R. Murrow, and pick through the embers of network news today.
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6: Few clouds overnight, mild. We only drop to the middle 70s. Sunshine gives way to increasing clouds, showers and thunderstorms late in the day Tuesday, high in the middle 90s. Showers and storms ending Tuesday evening, becoming partly cloudy overnight, low in the lower 70s. Partly to mostly sunny, not as humid Wednesday, high in the middle 80s. Partly sunny and afternoon shower thunderstorm Thursday, high again reaching the middle 80s. I'm meteorologist Scott Kaplan for 88.9 KETR.
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4: 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I'm Michael Lowinger.
1: And I'm Brooke Gladstone. Continuing with historian A. Brad Schwartz, we shift our focus from the stunning impact of a horrific prison fire on broadcast news to the internal workings at CBS. Apparently, owner William Paley was known for taking credit when, in fact, credit was not due.
0: Yes, his memoir, they came out in the 1970s. So the title is As It Happened, but the joke was it should be As It Didn't Happen. So at the time of the prison fire in April 1930, he's 28 years old. He had acquired control of the CBS network about a year and a half earlier, right around the time he turns 27. So he didn't found the network, even though he identified himself as the founder in later years. But he had bought this failing company that had never turned a profit. He comes in from a family business in Philadelphia, successful cigar company founded and run by his father and uncle. He's in charge of the advertising for that concern and sees in the mid to late 20s what an amazing advertising medium this new thing called radio is, how great it is at selling. So in the moment, he's very conservative in the sense that he doesn't want to risk what he has. He's slow to see the promise in television, even though he would claim differently. And the same is true with news. Even when he has sort of this minor phenomenon on his hands with this prison fire broadcast, he's still reluctant to capitalize on it as best we can tell.
1: Although ultimately, Paley sends Gardner a $500 check and a thank you note, presumably to allow CBS to take credit for what the local station had done.
0: Yes, exactly. So this is really one of the only reasons we know Gardner's name, because he's only identified on air and in the initial news coverage as convict X46812. But then within a day, it goes out on the Associated Press and the other news wires that the president of CBS, William S. Paley, is sending this Otto U. Gardner a check and a thank you note commending him for this historic broadcast that he's made. Paley, one of his first actions when he took over CBS around about 1929, retained the services of Edward Bernays, who is the inventor of public relations, who was a propagandist during the First World War.
1: And incidentally, the nephew of Sigmund Freud, who really wasn't crazy about his nephew.
0: Yeah, but Bernays was a big believer in what he called created news. And there's other examples of him in this 29-30 period ginning up stories that turn out not to be true. But the whole idea that if you can get the press to report on your company, that's better than buying advertising because it's cheaper and people regard that with less skepticism because it's not an advertisement, it's a news story. So the idea of sending Gardner a $500 check gets CBS in newspapers around the country and keeps the story alive literally for weeks.
1: And it demonstrates specifically that the public really wants up-to-the-minute news.
0: Somebody who works at the public relations firm of Edward Bernays, who used to work at the New York Times, whose name was Edward Klauber. He had an editor at the Times, someone who really internalized and believed in the principles of journalism, specifically as practiced at the Times. Now he's working in public relations, and he's making an argument to Paley that this broadcast demonstrates that there is a public demand for news delivered in this way over the air that will be filled by someone, because Paley is reluctant. Newspapers at this time are still the dominant news medium in the United States. Broadcasting depends on them, not just for news content, because newspapers are doing the reporting, but radio also depends on the press for advertising, because radio listings in the newspapers, that's the only way people are going to know what's on the air. And Paley fears, as would turn out to be the case in later years, that the more radio becomes a competitor to newspapers in terms of delivering original reporting, there's going to be friction between radio and the press. That would break out in the 33-34, what they call the press-radio war. But in this moment, Ed Klauber is urging Paley to move forward. Within 4 months of this broadcast, Paley has hired Ed Klauber to be an executive vice president, basically putting him in charge of news. By the end of that year, Klauber has hired Paul White, who is a wire service man from way back, and the two of them really start to build the news division, what we now know as CBS News. It's not its own sort of journalistic organization for a few more years. Mm-hmm. You know, they referred to it as like public affairs and special events. In 1935, when Ed Klauber hires a young man in his mid to late 20s, claiming to be in his early 30s, named Edward R. Murrow. He joins this special events division. Not as a journalist, he has no reporting background. He's never worked on a newspaper, but he is booking speakers for the CBS network in this organization where he's surrounded by all of these news people. He then credits Ed Klauber above everyone else for establishing the ethic, the integrity, the standards of CBS News.
1: Getting back to the fire, CBS had started promoting itself as the news network. But as you wrote, Gardner became a footnote, misremembered, if remembered at all. Paley's memoirs falsely describe an inmate who seized the microphone and began broadcasting the roar of the flames and the screams of the dying. What happened to Gardner?
0: Well, he's transferred to the less secure prison farm facility, as a lot of prisoners were, to relieve overcrowding. Because of the reforms, I think, that take place in the years after the fire, even though he has a life sentence, he's paroled in 1947.
1: He stays in prison for 17 more years after the fire, though, right?
0: Correct. And then once he gets out, by now he is an ordained minister. So he continues to do this ministry to the incarcerated. One of the black newspapers in Ohio, the Ohio State News, catches up with him 2 years after his release. This would be now in 49. And it's the only news source that I've been able to find in the years after the fire, recognizing him as this, I mean, he's referred to in the headline as the hero of the Ohio Penn Fire, talking about the broadcasting that he did and then interviewing him, saying that he's turned his life around. Again, he doesn't talk much, if at all, about his own experience in the fire. He's putting the focus back on ministry toward the incarcerated and doing what he can to improve the lives of his brothers, as he called them, still behind bars. At the time of his death in 1967, he's buried in the same cemetery in Columbus where the unclaimed bodies were interred after the 1930 fire.
1: You say that the early years of CBS is just a black hole because CBS either doesn't care to preserve its history or maybe it wants to make sure that some people don't see parts of its history. With CBS News Radio being shut down and the entire team being laid off, are you worried about the archives that will just lose more of this history, or how much history is there left to lose?
0: Well, the paper history of CBS's early years, as far as anybody has been able to determine, was destroyed probably sometime in the 1980s. The Library of Congress is specifically concerned with preserving the audio history because radio, one of the things that makes scholarship about broadcasting so important is that, especially in the 20th century, radio was the soundtrack of American life. And so much went on the air without being recorded. I mean, we're talking about the national network level. If you get down to local radio, college radio, I mean, just, you know, so much is gone. But you do have, if you're talking about a network like CBS, interviews with newsmakers of all kinds, just the work of all these journalists for decades by this point. CBS never cooperated, as far as I'm aware, with making the archived audio available at a facility like the Library of Congress. I do know that there is a great deal of concern about what will happen to the record of all of that work, because for scholarship and just for the interest of the general public in what the 20th and early 21st century sounded like, that would be an irreparable and immeasurable loss.
1: You say that CBS's new leaders invoke Murrow's legacy without seeming to understand what created it. What do you mean?
0: Well, there is, especially at CBS, throughout broadcasting writ large, a tendency to look back to those days to refer to Murrow with words like integrity and standards and all of those things that are true but become cliched and lose their meaning the more times we use them. From having lived vicariously through much of his career by this point, I'm struck by how in those early days when he and CBS are first breaking through in the late 1930s with these broadcasts from Europe, the Anschluss in 1938, the Munich crisis later that year leading up to the start of World War II, one of the things that audiences and critics are responding to is that they know that even if the text of the reports that Murrow is giving are objective, the way he is communicating the information, the details he is focusing on, communicate an editorial comment on what he's witnessing. He is perceived as being opposed to the Nazi government at a time when NBC, because it was older, because it had longstanding relationships with European governments, including Germany, before the Nazis, there was a perception that their commentators were moderating what they were saying.
1: Pulling their punches.
0: Exactly, in order to maintain access. Murrow and CBS, because of who Murrow was and what his beliefs were, but also because this is the young upstart company, can be seen as more critical. And so there is a reservoir of trust that's built up, and particularly going through the war years, because people are in the United States experiencing World War II on the home front through the radio, primarily through CBS in large part. They know that Murrow was in Vienna in 1938.
9: They lift the right arm a little higher here than in Berlin, and the Heil Hitler is said a little more loudly.
0: They know he was in London in 1940 as the bombs were coming down.
2: Far away in the distance, I can see just that faint, red, angry snap of anti-aircraft bursts against this steel blue sky.
0: That he is at Buchenwald in 1945, bringing one of the first word pictures people have of the conditions in the Nazi concentration camps.
2: Men crowded around, tried to lift me to their shoulders. They were too weak. Many of them could not get out of bed. I was told that this building had once stabled 80 horses. There were 1,200 men in it, five to a bunk. The stink was beyond all description.
0: People know him. They know what his values are. They know that he is always first and foremost concerned with the preservation and promotion of democracy around the world, but especially in the United States. He wrangles with CBS leadership throughout the war about how much he is able to communicate those beliefs, how directly he is able to say what he really feels.
1: And we all know he ran into problems in his coverage of McCarthy in the 50s. I want to know about your observation that CBS's new leaders invoke his legacy without seeming to understand what created it. What is it you're seeing at CBS today?
0: Murrow's viewpoint was no one can escape their background, their experience, their reading, their education. All you can do is sort of be upfront about where you're coming from, tell the audience what you've seen, and let them take it or leave it. But I see increasingly, especially at CBS, but I would say throughout broadcast journalism, this invocation of Murrow as the patron saint of broadcast journalism in the United States without recognizing that he came from a values-based position where he was an advocate for democratic values as he understood them.
1: Brad, thank you very much.
0: Thank you.
1: A. Brad Schwartz is a historian currently working on a biography of Edward R. Murrow.

0: bringing destruction.
1: That's it for this week's show. On the Media is produced by Molly Rosen, Rebecca Clark Callender, and Candace Wong. Travis Mannin is our video producer.
2: Our technical director is Jennifer Munson, with engineering from Jared Paul. Eloise Blondio is our senior producer, and our executive producer is Katya Rogers. On the Media is produced by WNYC. I'm Brooke Gladstone.
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5: Clear to partly cloudy skies tonight, low in the middle 70s. Sunshine gives way to increasing clouds on Tuesday. Showers and thunderstorms likely during the afternoon and evening. We'll get up into the middle 90s. Becoming partly cloudy Tuesday night, low in the lower 70s. Partly to mostly sunny, not as warm or humid Wednesday, high in the middle 80s. Partly sunny and afternoon shower thunderstorm Thursday, high in the middle 80s. I'm meteorologist Scott Kaplan for 88.9 KETR.
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7: BBC News with Roisin Hasty. Russia is carrying out a large-scale overnight aerial attack on cities across Ukraine using drones and missiles. Kyiv's mayor says two high-rise apartment buildings there had been hit and people could be trapped under the rubble. He said four people were known to be injured. Vitaly Shevchenko is in Kyiv.
8: We heard at least 12 loud bangs and then a Russian drone flying overhead, followed by Ukrainian air defenses trying to shoot it down. This wide-ranging Russian attack, this is something that Ukrainians had been expecting since Russia threatened to carry out a campaign of devastating strikes against Kyiv. So residents of the Ukrainian capital have been sheltering and using the metro as a shelter for the past two or three nights.
7: Local authorities in the eastern city of Dnipro say four people have died and five are wounded in attacks there. Some clashes have continued in southern Lebanon despite Donald Trump's announcement that Israel and Hezbollah have agreed to stop fighting. Both sides are reported to have carried out attacks. Lebanon earlier said Hezbollah had accepted a US plan for it to halt attacks on Israel in exchange for Israel calling off planned strikes on southern Beirut. President Trump said he'd spoken to both Mr. Netanyahu and representatives of Hezbollah about the plan. Here's our North America correspondent, Peter Bowes.
9: Mr. Trump wrote on Truth Social after speaking with Mr. Netanyahu that it was a productive call and claimed that Israel and Hezbollah would stop attacking each other. But then just hours later, Mr. Netanyahu on X said that Israeli military operations would continue as planned if Hezbollah didn't cease attacking Israeli cities and citizens. So it's clear what his objective is. Donald Trump, though, does need this conflict to end before he can end the war with Iran.
7: Donald Trump has dropped his plan to create a $1.8 billion scheme to compensate individuals claiming to be targets of political investigation by previous presidential administrations. Yusuf Taha has the details.
10: In a social media post, the Department of Justice, which only announced the creation of the fund last month, said the Trump administration would abide by a recent court ruling that temporarily halted it, despite its strong disagreement with the decision. The scheme had been widely criticized, including by members of Mr. Trump's own party, over concerns could be used to reward loyalists and potentially those convicted of participating in the January 6, 2021 attack on the Capitol. President Trump pardoned more than 1,500 of them on his first day back in the White House last year.
7: World News from the BBC. Hundreds of people in central Kenya have blocked roads and burnt tyres in protest against US plans to establish an Ebola isolation centre at an American military base there. The demonstrators in the town of Nanyuki say they believe preparations for the quarantine facility are continuing, despite a high court ruling on Friday which ordered a temporary suspension of the plan. Chile's hard-right president, José Antonio Kast, has vowed to expel migrants and get tough on crime in his first address to Congress since taking office 3 months ago. The new measures are seen as an attempt to shore up his plunging popularity ratings, which analysts blame on his perceived lack of action over security. Teachers in Mexico have clashed with police in the capital during a nationwide strike over pay and pension reforms. Members of one of the country's largest teachers' unions have been protesting for weeks and are now threatening to disrupt the opening day of the Football World Cup in 10 days' time. Archaeologists say a series of red striped markings on the walls of a cave in South Wales could be the oldest example of cave art in northwestern Europe. The 10 horizontal stripes were first discovered over a century ago at Baconhall Cave near Swansea, but were later dismissed as natural mineral deposits. New analysis suggests the pigment marks are finger paintings from more than 17,000 years ago. Dr. George Nash from the University of Liverpool is part of the team.
11: It was only until 1902 that rock art became mainstream interest to scientists and archaeologists. Up until 1928, there was great debate going on about whether it was art or not. But it's highly unlikely that you're going to see sort of horizontal splashes of colour going across a rock art panel with no streaking, and there's no streaking at all on this stuff.
7: BBC.
12: Every town has their drummer. Every town has their go-to pianist and go-to bassist, etc. I'm David Bassi. Jazz music has a group of folks around the country, actually around the world, who are the go-to folks in that particular market. When somebody's coming through to make a hit at a club or a concert or maybe make a record, well, this record was made in New York City, or just out of New York City, in Paramus, New Jersey. And it's with Mike Melito, a fixture in the Rochester, New York scene. Mike's To Swing Is the Thing is the album, and the song called Big Red, a Tommy Turrentine composition. Let's give a listen now to Swing Is the Thing.

Mike Melito. And up next, a swinging drummer from the Kansas City scene named Arnold Young. That's Mike Melito recording at Trading Eights in Paramus, New Jersey, April 18th and 19th of 2022. It's out on Cellar Music Group, and Big Red is a Stanley Turrentine composition. Grant Stewart at the tenor saxophone, Joe Magnarelli at the trumpet and flugelhorn, Jeb Patton piano, and Neil Miner at the bass, joining a fixture in the Rochester scene, Mike Melito, the drummer. Well, here's drummer Arnold Young and the Rough Tet, Fear is the Mind Killer, is Arnold's recording from recently, I believe it was 2022. It features John Nichols at the bass, and this is John's composition, Fifi and Armando's Day Off. Arnold Young and the Rough Tet.

0: Kansas City drummer Arnold Young and his Rough Tet. The album's called Fear is the Mind Killer. And the song comes from John Nichols, the bassist, a soul bassist from 1963 with Quinn Wallace at the trumpet and Jacob Schwartzberg at the saxophone.
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Coming up, it's trombonist Brendan Lanigan and the octet with a little optimism. As an optimistic trio, one of the stellar groups of musicians, and I'm telling you, how do they do it? It's just amazing how fast they were playing there. Lewis Hayes at the drums, Niels Henning Ørsted Pedersen at the bass, and the master of the piano, Oscar Peterson, carrying on the tradition of Art Tatum and all those who came before. November 24th of 1971, recorded by Radio Zurich in Zurich, Switzerland. And the album is called On a Clear Day, the Oscar Peterson Trio Live in Zurich, 1971, released by Two Lions Recordings and also Mac Avenue Jazz. You can find more at oscarpeterson.com. His legend lives on. Spring is here, and a cool band from a young trombonist named Brendan.

0: is volume two of a two-volume set for guitarist Rod Fleeman. Rod and his trio, Saturday afternoon at the Green Lady Lounge. Gerald Spates at the bass, Ray DeMarchi at the drums, a rhythm section that's been playing together over 40 years. Yes, 40 years. And Rod Fleeman, guitarist for Marilyn May, Karen Allison, and vocalist Diane Shore. He's also a regular with the Kansas City Jazz Orchestra and a band called Interstring. His trio performs every Saturday when he's in Kansas City at the Green Lady Lounge, and you can find them at greenladylounge.com. The song is entitled Hot Club.
1: Few clouds around as we head into the nighttime hours. Low temperatures tonight only falling to the middle 70s. Sunshine with some afternoon clouds. Showers and thunderstorms developing late in the day Tuesday. We'll get up into the middle 90s. Showers and storms ending Tuesday evening, becoming partly cloudy at night, low in the lower 70s. Partly to mostly sunny, not as humid on Wednesday. Highs only in the middle 80s. I'm meteorologist Scott Kaplan for 88.9 KETR.
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Coming up next, a song with two words, $100. Pete Coco, lined with a groove, a stellar bassist. We just heard a stellar baritone saxophonist and bassoonist, Melissa Pipe. She hails from Montreal, and she's on Odd Sound. That's the record company of What Remains is the album, and the song La Part de Sanges. And La Part de Sanges is a place dedicated to the discovery and tasting of a careful selection of Caribbean rums. I agree wholeheartedly. It's in Paris, it's in Saint-Tropez, and it's in Nice and many other cities. $100, Pete Coco, lined with a groove, with Sullivan Fortner at the piano, and drummer Matt Wilson, two from Pete.

Up next, Colonel Beats Records and drummer Joaquin Ruckert. That's drummer Lewis Hayes and Abraham Burton playing the tenor saxophone. Steve Nelson is the vibraphonist. Desron Douglas helped produce the disc, and he's the bassist. And David Hazeltine at the piano, covering the music of Cedar Walton nicely. It's called Hand in Glove, and the album is Exactly Right, that's the title of it, on Savant Records for drummer Lewis Hayes. Well, this one comes from Joaquin Ruckert, a drummer of great merit, and this particular album features all of his compositions at the Loft, Cologne, May 1st and 2nd of 2022, Colonel Beats Records, and one called Catholic Mahogany. Joaquin Ruckert and the album With Best Intentions, out at the start of the summer 2023.

0: Nine exceptional soundscapes written by drummer Joaquin Ruckert. The album called With Best Intentions, recorded at Loft Glone in May of 2022 and out a year later. Joaquin at the drums with Doug Weiss, bass, Jos Roelofs, bass clarinet, Nils Woldrum, trombone, and Mark Turner playing the tenor saxophone. Before that, Lewis Hayes.
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When recording, there's nothing like an exceptionally tight piano trio to get things going. Up next, Dave Bass and a piano trio that's been together for 3 records. Volume 3, on its way. Speaking of tight recording trios, how about John Coward and John Patitucci and Brian Blade? They've run many miles together, and Pride and Joy is the title cut of their 2022 Lecoq release. Pride and Joy with special guests Alex Acuna and Chris Potter at the saxophones. What could go wrong? What a lineup. Here's Israel. This one comes from Dave Bass. Dave lives in Sacramento, California, and this particular trio with Scott Gordon at the drums and Kerry Kashiwagi is a fine trio. Been together, as I said, for 3 records now. Let's give it a listen.

0: That's inventive guitarist Kurt Rosenwinkel in his composition Safe Corners. Emmanuel Wilkins, the alto saxophone, and Joe Farnsworth and Joe's album In Which Direction Are You Headed?
1: Skies will be clear to partly cloudy. Tonight we'll drop into the middle 70s. Sunshine to start the day Tuesday before clouds move in. Showers and thunderstorms likely during the afternoon and evening. We'll get up into the middle 90s. Becoming partly cloudy Tuesday night. Lows falling to the lower 70s. Partly to mostly sunny. Not as humid on Wednesday. Highs will get up into the middle 80s. I'm meteorologist Scott Kaplan for 88.9 KETR.
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Coming up, Marcus Strickland's Twilife. If I could write a book, the Rodgers and Hart composition, done by baritone saxophonist Jason Marshall with Mark Carey, Gerald Cannon, and Willie Jones III, out on Sour Music Group, preceded by a sensational recording from Jackie Ryan, Recuerdos de mi Madre, for her mother, and the song entitled Contigo Aprende. It features Marco Diaz at the piano and the trumpet, Saul Sierra at the bass, and Carlos Caro at percussion. As we round out this hour of music, the band Artemis in Real Time, and one written by Ingrid Jensen. But before we get to that, Nihil Nove from Marcus Strickland's Twilife. Both these records are on Blue Note, and this one, Blue Note Revive, is the label. Mingus is the song.

Up next, Johnny Pilato, vocalist and record business entrepreneur. That's Vanishing City. What a beautiful tune. Jeremy Peltz there at the trumpet. Peter Bernstein at the guitar. Rick Jermanson and the rhythm section of Gerald Cannon. And Willie Jones III, all with Ken Fowser. Vanishing City from the album Resolution on WJ3. Well, here's another record company, this one from Chicago, Southport, and guitarist Farid Haik.

humanity. A single temptation was the world's destiny. That led to a circumstance so definitive and true.

0: Chicago vocalist Johnny Pilato, and original music with Farid Haik at the guitar, and a band that includes John Christensen, Eric Hines, Juan Pastor, and Bradley Parker Sparrow. Accidental Melody is the album, and the song entitled Surrender for Johnny Pilato on her own Southport Records. Preceding that, it was saxophonist Ken Fowser and an album called Resolution on WJ3 Records.
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Up next, a sound painting of a taxi in New York. That's the music of Jim McNeely, Barefoot Dances and Other Visions is the album on Planet Arts. Jim McNeely, a pianist with the Phil Woods Quintet and some very important records with that band. Also a duet with Phil Woods and an album that is very important too. And then many recordings with the Vanguard Jazz Orchestra and many other orchestras. An arranger, composer, and pianist, Jim McNeely, on Planet Arts with the Frankfurt Radio Big Band, hrbigband.de for information about them. Out in 2017, it's Barefoot Dances and Other Visions with a Jim McNeely composition called Bob's Here. Christian Joxlova at the valve trombone, Martin Scalise at the guitar, and Bob's Here, indeed. Here's a band recording in Bulgaria, Jivko Petrov Trio, and Taxi in New York.

0: Virtuosic music from Dario Napoli and the song called Place de Bruxelles, Django Reinhardt's composition with Tommaso Papini and Tonino De Cinci and Blue Night Records.
1: Few clouds overnight, mild, we only drop to the middle 70s. Sunshine gives way to increasing clouds, showers and thunderstorms late in the day Tuesday, high in the middle 90s. Showers and storms ending Tuesday evening, becoming partly cloudy overnight, low in the lower 70s. Partly to mostly sunny, not as humid Wednesday, high in the middle 80s. Partly sunny and afternoon shower thunderstorm Thursday, high again reaching the middle 80s. I'm meteorologist Scott Kaplan for 88.9 KETR.
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next is Sandra's Gait, as in the way Sandra walks, from Bob Bowman and Josh Nelson. That's Mamacita. It's a Joe Henderson composition, and two musicians who spoke with one voice, it seems. Mamacita with Kenny Durham and Joe Henderson together on Trompeta Toccata, a Blue Note release from September 14th, 1964, Blue Note 62635. Kenny Durham passed away December 5th of 1972, so Joe Henderson lived quite a while longer after that particular recording, and Kenny Durham left us way, way too soon. Mamacita, a Joe Henderson composition, with Richard Davis at the bass, Tommy Flanagan at the piano, and Albert Tootie Heath at the drums. Here's one of my top 10 picks for 2022, recorded July 20th and 21st of 2021 at Tritone Studios by Tally Sherwood in Glendale, California. Some of L.A.'s best on this album, and Bob Bowman, who split his time between Kansas City, Los Angeles, and Montana. Sandra's Gait is the song.

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KETR also serves Wolf City and Hunt County, population 1,406.

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KETR also serves Quinlan in Hunt County, population 1,455.

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7: I'm Matt Riley from KUTX, and as we look towards the 250th birthday of the United States, we're celebrating with the Texas 250, the Lone Star State's contribution to American music. Here's a moment when Texas music had the world's attention. February 26th, 1995. A record-breaking 66,994 fans packed the Astrodome to watch a performance from native daughter Selena as a part of the Houston Livestock Show and Rodeo. This was to be her final concert there and became her last televised performance, and immortalizing her iconic purple jumpsuit. Known today as Selena Live, The Last Concert, the legendary 1995 show featured a 55-minute set list of her biggest hits. She performed without any water breaks, singing entirely live while wearing 6-inch heels on a rotating stage. The concert was televised live on Univision. Tragically, this was the last major televised performance of her career, as she was murdered just over a month later on March 31st, 1995. The performance was later released as a live album and concert film, and it is available to stream on various platforms.

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1: Nine miles southwest of Kerrville, you'll find Quiet Valley Ranch, host to the Kerrville Folk Festival for more than half a century. It's one of Texas's quirkiest traditions, a folk music mecca for singer-songwriters and the people who love listening to them. After last year's devastating floods, it's also a gathering place that many festival goers say is more meaningful than ever. Texas Public Radio's Jack Morgan takes us there.
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3: The greeting at the gate was simple. Welcome home. The phrase appeared on signs throughout the grounds and was repeated often by festival goers. Austinite Jeannie Hastings has been coming to the Kerrville Folk Festival for decades.
4: I first came out to Kerrville Folk Festival in 1978. I was 18 years old.
3: Hastings became an unofficial guide, taking me around and introducing me to people she's met over the years. Greg Bruce and his wife don't just come for the music.
5: We have a booth that we vend at, selling vintage clothing and Juniper Fair vintage wear.
3: And when people gather year after year, friendships deepen.
5: Our friends we make every year, they just multiply.
3: I came across an Austinite with deep roots to the festival.
6: My name is Olive Clementine Massey, but at Kerrville, I'm Ollie Clem. My mom is the crew leader of the trash crew and for cycling, and she's Kelly Woe, or Mama Woe.
3: Olive said there was, strangely, one very small upside to last year's floods. Volunteers who came to help the Kerrville community recover were introduced to the festival for the first time.
6: People came and volunteered just to help around Kerrville, and that's now we have 40% up ticket buyers. They're all newcomers.
3: The campgrounds are also where longtime attendees find creative and sometimes absurd ways to entertain themselves.
6: In the campgrounds, we have some

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15: Live from NPR News in Washington, I'm Libby Casey. Senate Republicans will gather today on Capitol Hill for their weekly meeting. The lawmakers are expected to discuss their bill to fund immigration enforcement. As NPR's Barbara Sprunt reports, the package has been stalled.
16: Senators were initially caught by surprise by the White House's proposal to establish a nearly $2 billion anti-weaponization fund, something that drew bipartisan backlash. Lawmakers feared it could pay funds to people convicted of assaulting police officers during the attack on the Capitol building on January 6th. Senate Republicans have been pushing the administration to abandon the program after the Justice Department said it will abide by a court order temporarily blocking the fund. Republicans may be back on track to passing a reconciliation package that would fund Immigrations and Customs Enforcement and Border Patrol through 2029. Barbara Sprunt, NPR News, the Capitol.
15: In southern Lebanon, two children and their father are among the at least 10 people dead from Israeli strikes. President Trump intervened yesterday to stop Israel from attacking Beirut as Iran called off peace talks with the U.S. until the Israeli invasion of Lebanon ended. NPR's Jawad Rizkullah has more from Beirut.
17: The new deadly Israeli attacks on southern Lebanon threaten to derail Trump's efforts at the ceasefire deal with Iran. Iran has conditioned any ceasefire deal with the U.S. must include a truce in Lebanon. President Trump said he spoke to representatives of the Iran-backed Hezbollah who agreed to stop shooting at Israeli soldiers. And he said Israel had agreed to do the same. The Lebanese embassy in Washington further clarified Hezbollah had agreed to a U.S. proposal for the mutual cessation of attacks. And the embassy said under this agreement, Israel wouldn't strike the capital Beirut, although attacks continue elsewhere, and Hezbollah wouldn't strike Israel. Talks between Israeli and Lebanese officials are set to resume this week in Washington. Jawad Rizkullah, NPR News, Beirut.
15: President Trump has signed an AI executive order. The White House says it is aimed at advancing innovation and security. Meanwhile, artificial intelligence companies are moving towards public stock offerings. As NPR's Scott Horsley reports, that will give investors an opportunity to place bets on a booming part of the U.S. economy.
18: Anthropic has filed paperwork with the Securities and Exchange Commission in a preliminary step towards selling stock to the public. Anthropic makes the popular AI chatbot Claude. Private investors have already valued the company at nearly $1 trillion. Demand for artificial intelligence is boosting the fortunes of companies that provide the building blocks. Stocks of both Marvell Technologies and Generac are up. Marvell designs chips for data centers, while Generac provides backup power. Crude oil prices have been bouncing up and down, but the U.S. benchmark is back above $90 a barrel. AAA says retail gasoline prices dipped about 3 cents a gallon overnight. Scott Horsley, NPR News, Washington.
15: It's primary day in six election states. NPR. AI is often blamed for recent job losses, but new research from the Federal Reserve Bank of New York suggests working remotely may have driven up unemployment rates among younger college graduates. NPR's Andrea Hsu reports.
9: The study began with a deep dive into one Fortune 500 tech company. Researchers found when the company went to remote work after the pandemic, they switched away from hiring young people. University of Virginia economist Emma Harrington is one of the study's authors.
19: So they used to hire a bunch of new grads for their software engineering jobs. Then they shifted really towards hiring much older people.
9: Who needed less training, less mentoring. But when the company implemented an aggressive return to office policy, they resumed hiring new grads. The researchers found similar trends across the economy in occupations that can be done remotely. Unemployment rose for college graduates under the age of 29 and fell slightly for those over. Andrea Hsu, NPR News.
15: The Vegas Golden Knights and the Carolina Hurricanes will face off tonight in Game 1 of the NHL Stanley Cup Final in Raleigh, North Carolina. The British government says it is sticking to its goal of net zero carbon emissions despite pressure on energy supplies from global conflicts. Its latest target, cutting emissions by 87% of 1990 levels by the year 2042. But officials have not yet explained how they'll get there. The UK is seeing a surge in energy prices because of supply disruptions from the Iran war, while still recovering from a previous spike in fossil fuel prices following Russia's invasion of Ukraine. This is NPR.
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21: High pressure's in control, and that's going to lead to sunshine. We may see a stray thunderstorm late in the day. Highs are going to be 90 to 95. A thunderstorm's end during the evening. It'll be partly cloudy overnight, lows 70 to 75. Sunshine tomorrow, highs are 85 to 90. Tomorrow night, partly cloudy, 65 to 70. Sunshine on Thursday. Thursday's highs between 85 and 90. I'm staff meteorologist Rob Carolyn for 88.9 KTR.
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fantastic group out of Austin there. T-Bird and the Breaks, been waiting for the warm weather to pull out that one. It's hot. And another great one for the season, covered by Two Tons of Steel, Ice Cream Man. Hello there, my name is Matt Menke, and I want to welcome you to Notably Texan here on this warm Tuesday here in Northeast Texas. You're listening to 88.9 KETR and streaming at KETR.org. We just turned the calendar to June. We're officially into summer, so I'm glad to be able to break out some of these seasonal tunes like One on the Way by Wendy Colonna, and we'll also hear Rhett Miller with Black Prairie here in a moment. And a little bit later, I'll tie a new Ringo Starr song into the Lone Star State. I'll also be playing Next of Kin and some Casey Musgraves coming up. Great to have you here during this exploration of the music of Texas. This features Rhett Miller from the old 97s teamed up with Black Prairie. It's Most in the Summertime on KETR.

0: That's by Wendy Colonna, Texas Summer Love. Also, Most in the Summertime by Texas' own Rhett Miller teamed up with Black Prairie. I played T-Bird in the Breaks, It's Hot. And also Ice Cream Man covered by Two Tons of Steel on 88.9 KETR.
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0: The title track from her new album, Middle of Nowhere, that's Kacey Musgraves. Also, Stevie Ray Vaughan in Double Trouble, Life by the Drop on 88.9 KETR. You're listening to Notably Texan. It is a mostly sunny Tuesday. There is the slight threat of an isolated shower or thunderstorm during the afternoon. We should be about 92 degrees today, but the heat index will make it feel like 98. Yeah, we're going to be talking about heat index values a lot now that we're officially into the summer days here. Tonight's low at about 70 under partly cloudy skies. Then mostly sunny and around 88 tomorrow with a low of 70. On Thursday, we're calling for a 30% chance of rain and 86 degrees. Then a slight chance of precipitation again Thursday night, about 70 degrees. Then on Friday and Saturday, we see the potential for rain with highs around 87.
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There's the Ray Wiley Hubbard song, Only a Fool, which features the Bluebonnets. And it was Norwood County Line by Calder Allen on 88.9.

It is officially summer. The kiddos are out of school. Greenville's W. Walworth Harrison Public Library is presenting a program today called Wildlife on the Move, which will include a live animal show, including some cold-blooded critters. It's happening today at 1. It's a free event open to all, and it's a great chance to learn more about some frequently misunderstood animals. This is the first of several live animal shows that they'll be doing this summer at the Harrison Public Library. And again, there's no charge for that. It's today at 1 p.m. at 1 Lou Finney Boulevard in Greenville. Now, here's a collaboration of three different solo artists out of Austin who have come together as next of kin: Lily Hickman, Madison Baker, and Kaylin. This is Mean Streak by Next of Kin on KETR. Wish

0: Mean Streak.
1: I just played Next of Kin. That was Mean Streak. Ray Wiley Hubbard featured the Bluebonnets on Only a Fool. And it was Calder Allen, Norwood County Line on Notably Texan.
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Then it was Texas Connected, sounds from Ringo Starr, It's Been Too Long. That features Sarah Jarosz from Austin, and it's a song and album produced by Lone Star's own T-Bone Burnett. And you just heard Crow and Gazelle, Long Way From Over on 88.9 KETR and KETR.org. The show is a long way from over. We are just getting started. 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So here's another tune that I can tie into the Lone Star State by the classic band America, whose lineup includes Jerry Beckley from Dallas. They put this out in 1974 on their record In the Country. It's a Wizard of Oz-inspired tune titled Tin Man.

That's Tin Man by America. You don't really think of them as a Texas outfit, but their lineup includes Jerry Beckley, who does some backing vocals and plays instruments on that classic from 1974. You also discovered Crow and Gazelle, Long Way From Over. Ringo Starr did It's Been Too Long. That features backing vocals by Texan Sarah Jarosz and production by T-Bone Burnett from the Lone Star State. And also Blues at My Funeral by Travis Bolt. Hey, we're just getting going today on Notably Texan. Stick around for more music after the news and weather.

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2: Live from NPR News in Washington, I'm Libby Casey. Secretary of State Marco Rubio is facing tough questions about Ebola, Iran, and other subjects at a hearing on Capitol Hill. NPR's Michelle Kellerman reports he says Iran won't get relief from sanctions just for reopening the Strait of Hormuz.
3: Secretary Rubio says before the U.S. lifts its blockade of Iranian ports, the Iranians need to stop firing on commercial vessels and let traffic resume. Democratic Senator Christopher Murphy pressed him on that, pointing out that the strait was open before the U.S. and Israel launched the war against Iran.
4: The question is, how are we going to get it reopened? Are you going to drive a bargain that is so tough and so hard that the strait remains closed? So how are we going to get it open?
5: The first thing, that is a predicate to anything else happening. The straits have to be reopened.
3: And Rubio says U.S. sanctions won't be eased until Iran gets to the next step, negotiating over its nuclear program. Michelle Kellerman, NPR News, the State Department.
2: States have only a few months before the Trump administration's new federal work requirements for people on Medicaid are set to take effect. NPR's Selena Simmons-Duffin reports.
6: The Republicans' Big Beautiful Bill Act passed last year used major cuts to Medicaid to fund President Trump's policy priorities. A key way to get the cost of Medicaid down is to limit who can be on the public health plan. Right now, all but a few states allow any low-income adult to enroll. As of January, all of those adults from age 19 to 64 will have to prove that they are working or are exempt from the requirement. The Department of Health and Human Services has now published the details states need to set up the new system in a document that's nearly 400 pages long. Critics of the new rule say it takes a narrow view of medical exemptions, which could lead to many people with complicated health needs becoming uninsured. Selena Simmons-Duffin, NPR News, Washington.
2: Voters in six states are going to the polls today for election primaries. They include California, where more than 60 candidates are seeking to replace outgoing Governor Gavin Newsom in the November election. NPR's Sage Miller has more.
7: California voters will select which two candidates for governor will move on to the general election in a nonpartisan primary. But it's also the first time in decades that Democratic voters haven't had a clear frontrunner. As part of the nationwide redistricting fight sparked by President Trump's push for more GOP seats, California is slated to pick up five new Democratic seats. Iowa Republican voters will pick their nominee for governor, but Democrats are hopeful they can flip the office come November. Iowa Democrats will also pick the U.S. Senate candidate who they believe has a shot at winning the competitive seat. Sage Miller, NPR News.
2: You're listening to NPR News live in Washington. A California condor became the first of its species to fly freely in Oregon in more than 120 years. That's according to a local restoration program. Roman Battaglia from Jefferson Public Radio has more on the bird's 380-mile journey.
8: Condor B9 is a little over 2 years old and was released into the wild last year by the Northern California-based Yurok Tribe as part of their condor restoration program. Yurok Tribe Wildlife Department Director Tiana Williams-Clausen says the condor went on a four-day trip passing through southern Oregon.
9: 100 to 200 miles per day is not uncommon for them. She's a young bird, of course, so the fact that she's done that is particularly incredible.
8: California condors nearly went extinct because of lead poisoning and habitat loss. But restoration programs like this one have brought the wild population back up to nearly 400. The Yurok Tribe is hoping to release more condors this summer. For NPR News, I'm Roman Battaglia in Medford, Oregon.
2: The European Union has moved forward with a vast overhaul of its migration policy with the goal of ramping up deportations and creating detention centers abroad. By greenlighting controversial return hubs outside the EU, the regulation represents its hardest line on migration so far and has drawn sharp criticism from opponents who warn it could endanger migrants and undermine human rights from Spain to Romania. A film festival kicks off this week celebrating the cinema of despair. Bleak Week started 5 years ago in Los Angeles by American Cinematheque and is going global this year with events in 100 theaters across 73 cities this month. Organizers say it's a celebration of the human experience. This is NPR News.
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13: Though it is rather warm, you might want to keep your car windows rolled up because there's a very slight chance of isolated showers and thunderstorms during the afternoon. Otherwise, mostly sunny and 92 today. Heat index as high as 98. I'm not happy to talk about heat index values again, but get used to it as we are officially into summer. Partly cloudy and 70 tonight. It should be a clear afternoon tomorrow and around 88 with a low of 70. Thursday's forecast looking mostly clear, though there is a 30% chance of rain and 86 degrees Thursday afternoon. Possibly some showers and about 70 on Thursday night. And on Friday and Saturday, we see the potential for showers and thunderstorms and highs around 86. My name is Matt Minke, coming to you from our studios on the campus of East Texas A&M University in Commerce. And you're listening to Notably Texan on 88.9 KETR and KETR.org. I'm excited to bring you some new sounds this hour from Wade Bowen, Matt Hillier, and Joshua Ray Walker. This is the latest by Daryl Lee Rush. It's called Fast Train on Notably Texan.
14: Can

great to hear some new material from that singer and songwriter. She is Canadian-born and Austin-bred. Her name is Whitney Rose, and she is just putting out a new 3-song EP called The Tennessee Polaroids. That was Tootsies by Whitney Rose, along with Daryl Lee Rush, Fast Train on 88.9 KETR. I want to get right back into the music, but being a fan, you might want to know about some live performances you can catch for free this week here in Northeast Texas. Over in Greenville on Friday, there is a free Remy Riley outdoor summer concert being hosted at the W. Walworth Harrison Public Library. This is Friday night from 7 until 8:30. No charge. That is for all ages. You might have heard Remy Riley right here on Notably Texan. Catch her live in Greenville Friday night at the Walworth Harrison Library. And in Paris on Thursday night, it's the return of the 903 Sunsets Concert Series. They will start their run on Thursday night with a performance by Mark Chestnut featuring Stony Musgrove Band. That is also a free concert in downtown Paris. They'll also be hosting later Ali Venable on June 11th, Stony LaRue on the 18th, and Animals, a Maroon 3 tribute band, on June 25th. You can find details on the 903 Sunsets series at their site, 903sunsets.com. Now here's a Texas singer and songwriter who performed not so long ago here in Commerce at the Spur. Her name is Libby Lane. This is her tune, Burnin' Blue, on Notably Texan.

0: His latest album is titled Ain't Dead Yet. That's Joshua Ray Walker, Texas Sober. Burnin' Blue was the previous song by Libby Lane. I brought you a new release by Whitney Rose titled Tootsies, and also Daryl Lee Rush with Fast Train on Notably Texan. 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
1: Voters in six states are weighing in on primary elections, and all eyes are on California and Iowa. 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And in California, they picked the two candidates who will compete to replace Gavin Newsom as governor. What the outcome means for the months before the midterms. That's on the next morning edition from NPR News. 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

0: thank you for listening to Notably Texan on KETR. That was Paul Coffin, Chainsmoking, featuring Delaney Ramsdell. And Second Time Around was by Matt Hillier. Here's a check of our weather forecast. Mostly sunny today, though there is a very slight chance of showers and thunderstorms during the afternoon. High of 92, heat index making it feel like 98 today. Then partly cloudy and 70 tonight. It should be mostly sunny. Looks dry tomorrow and 88 with a low around 70. But we return to a slight chance of rain on Thursday afternoon and 86 degrees. 30% chance of showers and about 70 on Thursday night. And be aware of possibly some rain and thunderstorms on Friday and Saturday, with highs later this week at about 87.
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That's new from Wade Bowen. It's called Rain. And Rita Ballou, the Guy Clark song covered by Margo Price. That's from the old number one revisited compilation. Music you discovered on listener-supported 88.9 KETR. 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Coming up before one, I want to play some Amanda Shires and Charlie Crockett. This is the Highwayman cover of Robert Earl Keane's The Road Goes On Forever. Jerry.

0: revolution and why he believes in it, and also kind of what happened to that promise over time.
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0: Robert Earl Keane's classic, The Road Goes On Forever, covered by The Highwaymen. It was Wade Bowen a few minutes ago, Rain, and Margo Price did Rita Ballou on Notably Texan.
1: A new book describes a country that was once rooted in a movement around social justice and political freedom. That country? It's Iran.
2: We sort of see through his eyes both the promise of the

home. I've been a lot, but damned if I crawl. I cannot be what she wants me to mean.

The song is called Detroit or Buffalo. It is by Texas' own Amanda Shires. I played the Charlie Crockett cut Sweet Mother Texas. And Steep Canyon Rangers, who are not from the Lone Star, but they do love to collaborate with our own Edie Brickell, who was featured on that earlier song, Halfway to Reno, on 88.9 KETR. You might have heard me talking here about Friday night public shows at the East Texas A&M University Planetarium. Now that we are into summer, you might be interested to know that the Planetarium is also offering matinees on Wednesdays. And coming up tomorrow at 1, they're showing Dinosaurs, A Story of Survival. And then the 2 o'clock show is titled Astronaut. This is the same routine as Friday nights. These shows are open to all. Tickets are $5. The ticket office opens tomorrow afternoon at 12:30. If you'd like details, you can visit etamu.edu/planetarium. News and weather updates coming up in a few minutes on KETR. This is music from the Mastersons called Perfect.

0: That's by the Mastersons. Perfect. You heard Detroit or Buffalo by Amanda Shires. A short one by Charlie Crockett titled Sweet Mother Texas. And Steep Canyon Rangers featured Texan Edie Brickell on Halfway to Reno. This is Notably Texan, where the music continues in just a few minutes.
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3: Live from NPR News in Washington, I'm Libby Casey. President Trump has signed a long-awaited executive order on artificial intelligence. It contains voluntary asks for AI companies that's meant to address security around the technology. NPR's Deepa Shivaram has more.
4: The executive order was expected to come out last month after the Trump administration decided to reverse course and tackle some safety measures around AI, which they were staunchly opposed to at first. But then at the last minute, Trump pulled back on his plans to sign it, saying he had concerns it would stifle the U.S.'s lead in the global AI race. The order he did sign sets out to design a voluntary framework with AI developers and asks that the companies share frontier AI models with the federal government up to 30 days before they get released. Any actual regulations or mandates around the technology would have to come from Congress. Deepa Shivaram, NPR News, The White House.
3: Secretary of State Marco Rubio is on Capitol Hill today for back-to-back hearings. This morning, the top Democrat on the Foreign Relations Committee, Senator Jeanne Shaheen, criticized him for leaving Congress out of decisions or basic information.
5: I've requested a briefing on changes to U.S. force posture in Europe, and after 33 days, we still have no response. We've requested a briefing from the Iran war on displacement. After 90 days, we still have no response. We've asked for a briefing on Ukraine on a number of issues. After 180 days, we still have no response.
3: Shaheen also raised concerns about the U.S. military's declining stockpile of advanced weapons used in the Iran war. Russia has launched a massive attack on Ukraine. According to Ukrainian officials, at least 18 people were killed in the city of Dnipro and six more were killed in the capital, Kyiv. NPR's Polina Litvinova reports from Kyiv.
6: Authorities believe Ukraine's President Volodymyr Zelensky wrote on social media that Russia used more than 600 drones and 73 missiles. Most of them were shot down by air defenses. Zelensky expects Ukraine's allies to react to the attack. We definitely need the help of the United States in supplying missiles to the Patriots, he wrote. We count on the support of our partners. Ukraine uses cheap domestic-made interceptor drones to shoot down Russian drones. But it still relies on U.S. Patriot air defense systems to intercept ballistic missiles. Polina Litvinova, NPR News, Kyiv.
3: A bipartisan group of senators will travel this week to four Arctic nations in an attempt to reassure U.S. allies. The four Republicans, four Democrats, their staff, and military liaison officers are all women. Organizers say that's intentional to show the importance of having women at the negotiating table. The trip comes in the wake of President Trump's threats to take over Greenland, which is an autonomous territory of Denmark. This is NPR News.
7: Live from the Texas Newsroom, I'm Gail DeLauder. More kids in Texas are going without insurance. A new report from the Georgetown University Center for Children and Families found the uninsured rate for kids under six was almost 11% in 2024. The center's Kathy Hope says Texas needs to look into why those rates are increasing.
8: What we're saying is the check engine light is on. Somebody needs to check what's going on in these states because kids shouldn't be losing health coverage.
7: The center says a lack of insurance can lead to kids falling behind in their development. Republican Ken Paxton and Democrat James Tallarico aren't the only candidates running for U.S. Senate from Texas this year. The Libertarian Party has nominated Ted Brown. He's the party's Travis County vice chair and the former chair of California's Libertarian Party.
9: There are a lot of Republicans that didn't vote for Paxton in the primary, and a lot of them are not coming around. Some of them are saying they're going to vote for James Tallarico, or they're not going to vote in that race. So usually, though, when Republicans start going to vote, they're probably not going to vote for a Democrat. So that's where I have somewhat of an opening for people that aren't satisfied with the primary results, but they just can't bring themselves to vote for the other party.
7: Brown polled more than 250,000 votes when he ran earlier as a Libertarian candidate for Senate in 2024. It's an all-Texas matchup in the finals of the College Softball World Series. Texas Tech and the University of Texas both won yesterday to set up a rematch of last year's title game. I'm Gail DeLauder from the Texas Newsroom.
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0: Sunny and warm today. There is a 20% chance of afternoon showers and thunderstorms, and today's high near 92 with a heat index making it feel like 98. Then partly cloudy and around 71 tonight. Mostly sunny and near 88 degrees tomorrow with a low of 70. Then on Thursday, we have a 30% chance of rain and 86 degrees. And again, a slight chance of showers on Thursday night and about 70. Then later this week, the potential for rain again on Friday and Saturday afternoons with temperatures near 86. I sure hope you're doing well today. 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I'll be playing new music from William Clark Green and Ryan Bingham with the Texas Gentlemen in the near future. And here's a classic from Sir Douglas Quintet.

That's the Carolyn Wonderland song, Sooner or Later, along with the Sir Douglas Quintet classic, Nuevo Laredo, on 88.9 KETR. Here's something coming up in Commerce that you might want to have on your weekend plans. It's the Mulch and Mingle event happening at Goshen Gardens Community Garden in Commerce. You are welcome to bring your hats, gloves, sunblock, and good vibes to a Saturday morning mulching event where you can help to spread mulch as a community. They'll also be providing pizza and drinks for free. And this Mulch and Mingle is happening on Saturday, starting at 9 a.m. and running until noon at the Goshen Gardens Community Garden at 1102 Bonham Street in Commerce. You'll be discovering a voice out of Austin in a few minutes, Rita Bliss. And here is music from William Clark Green. He recently put this out on his album Waterson Hall. It's Where the Wild Things Are on Notably Texan. A new

0: That's by notable Texan Rita Bliss, who you discovered today on KETR. That's her tune, You Can Go. Also, William Clark Green, Where the Wild Things Are. I played Carol in Wonderland, Sooner or Later. And also, Nuevo Laredo from Sir Douglas Quintet on Notably Texan.
1: It's David Bassey with Jazz with David Bassey. 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Jazz music, just the way you like it. Swing it.

0: There's Rosie Flores, This Cat's in the Doghouse, paired up with Ryan Bingham and the Texas Gentleman, Let the Big Dog Eat, on Notably Texan. There's more music coming up shortly on 88.9 KETR. Mostly sunny for this Tuesday, with a 20% chance of afternoon showers and storms. A high of 92, the heat index will make it feel like 98 today. Welcome to summer. Partly cloudy and 70 overnight. Then looking mostly clear tomorrow and around 88 with a low of 70. On Thursday, the forecast calling for mostly sunny skies, but there is a 30% chance of rain and thunderstorms Thursday, 86 degrees, and maybe some showers and about 70 Thursday night. And the potential for showers and thunderstorms on both Friday and Saturday, with highs each day close to 86.
1: Voters in six states are weighing in on primary elections, and all eyes are on California and Iowa. Democratic voters in Iowa are choosing their candidate for a key Senate race. And in California, they picked the two candidates who will compete to replace Gavin Newsom as governor. What the outcome means for the months before the midterms, that's on the next Morning Edition from NPR News. 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

That's my Texas Discovery, Brooke Graham, who has earned the moniker the Queen of Texas Trop Rock. That was Texas Beach Ball by Brooke Graham. And also the James McMurtry song, Forgotten Coast, on 88.9 KETR. This is Notably Texan. Wanted to mention something planned for later this week. It is the annual Hopkins County Dairy Festival, which gets underway on Friday and continues into the weekend. They'll be opening ceremonies Friday at noon. Then they have a planned hot air balloon rally and glow for Friday night starting at 6, weather permitting. And then Saturday's scheduled events include a hot air balloon rally and flight. Again, weather will permit whether that happens or not. The parade is scheduled for 10 a.m. on Saturday. And lots of other things happening, again, Friday through the weekend at the Hopkins County Dairy Festival. And if you'd like to find more information, you can visit their site, HopkinsCountyDairyFestival.com. I've got some fabulous Thunderbirds and Ruthie Foster coming up before we're done today. 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

0: That's Hayes Carl with the Band of Heathens, You Can't Stay Here. Texas Beach Ball was by Brooke Graham, and the James McMurtry song Forgotten Coast on listener-supported 88.9 KETR.
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1: You know, honestly, a lot of music from the 80s is rather dated sounding, but that one stands up quite well from Fabulous Thunderbirds from 1980. I'm a good man if you give me a chance. And it was Chambers Delorier before that, Love You Just the Same. Chambers Delorier are Anika Chambers from Houston and her husband, Paul Delorier. He's originally from Canada. I know it's kind of weird to actually hear somebody talking to you about the music that's being played on the radio and talking about things that are happening in your area. These are some of the things that we focus on here during Notably Texan. 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Music now from Ruthie Foster called 6 Mile Water.

There's the Ruthie Foster song, 6 Mile Water. Also some Fabulous Thunderbirds a little earlier. I'm a Good Man If You Give Me a Chance. And Love You Just the Same by Chambers Delorier. 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

0: Showers and thunderstorms end as we head through the evening, becoming partly cloudy overnight, lows falling to the lower 70s. Mix of sun and clouds Wednesday, not as warm or humid, highs in the upper 80s. Partly cloudy Wednesday night, lows falling to the lower 70s. Partly sunny skies Thursday, humidity levels creep back up, could see an afternoon shower or thunderstorm, high in the middle to upper 80s. I'm meteorologist Scott Kaplan for 88.9 KETR.
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The National Weather Service in Fort Worth has issued a severe thunderstorm warning for southeastern Van Zandt County in north-central Texas, northeastern Henderson County in central Texas until 3:15 p.m. Central Daylight Time. At 2:22 p.m. Central Daylight Time, a severe thunderstorm was located near Lindale, or 13 miles northwest of Tyler, moving southwest at 5 miles per hour. Hazard, 60 miles per hour wind gusts and quarter-size hail. Source, radar indicated. Impact, hail damage to vehicles is expected. Expect wind damage to roofs, siding, and trees. Locations impacted include Chandler, Van, Brownsboro, Edom, Lake Palestine, Redland, Moore Station, Van Wheeler, Primrose, Martins Mill, and Colfax. This includes Interstate 20 between mile markers 535 and 542. For your protection, get inside a sturdy structure and stay away from windows.

0: something that could easily, you know, in gathering all this information about her life, could have been overlooked. Talk about why you included that.
1: Yeah, I mean, we thought that was an interesting anecdote because it represented, so, you know, Hila and her family, they were sort of modern, open to the West, you know, intellectual. Her grandfather was a book publisher. You know, her family had not supported the revolution. And they kind of represented one class of Iranians. And we felt that it was important to show that they were not alone. There were other sort of like currents in society, and that she was faced with these. And her Quran teacher basically picked on her and bullied her. You know, Hila was remarked upon from a very early age for her beauty. And she was also a brilliant student. And it seems that the combination of these factors sort of set this teacher against her, who really spread quite damaging and kind of nasty rumors about Hila and really managed to socially isolate her. And I think we wanted to show sort of what it felt like to not just live under kind of the strictures of an Islamic government, but also within society feel like you don't have a place in it, not for necessarily anything wrong you've done. I mean, Hila, even though her family was kind of modern and maybe a bit more liberal, she abided by all of the sort of unofficial rules for girls. You know, you don't linger out in the street and flirt with boys. You don't even laugh too loudly. She was a very modest, kind of like chaste person. Adults would sort of remark upon this, but even that was not enough. And she kind of suffered under this sort of all-encompassing kind of cultural system or ideology. And so we wanted to kind of show that she represented kind of the emergence of this sort of more modern middle class and a generation of people who didn't want to live under this sort of like oppressive atmosphere anymore and felt like they wanted to kind of have a say. And so we thought that anecdote kind of showed that what it really felt like to be someone like Hila in that era.
0: So tell us about her poem, Autumn's Rain, and what it was about and why it became such a powerful symbol of resistance.
1: Yeah, so, you know, the context of this is that, you know, the reform movement sort of morphed over time into what became the Green Movement. The Green Movement in 2009, there was an election that year. Hila's generation, kind of that young generation of activists who had powered the reformists into office, you know, 12 years earlier, they kind of reconstituted to basically help defeat Mahmoud Ahmadinejad, the very kind of hardline president at the time. And he was up for re-election, and these sort of more liberal forces united behind a man named Mir Hossein Mousavi. And, you know, Mousavi himself is a very interesting figure. He was also kind of an Islamic leftist, like Karoubi, and very, you know, kind of beloved by Khomeini. But this young generation also kind of latched onto him as someone with a revolutionary pedigree, but who could also deliver them into a kind of more democratic, liberal future. And so she campaigned for him. She organized for him. The election results are announced, and it's announced that Ahmadinejad has won with an outright majority, a huge majority, and people very quickly disbelieve those results and believe that they had been fraudulent. And people come out and protest. And we kind of see the protests and what happens over the next few weeks and months through Hila's eyes. And many of her friends either leave the country or are arrested. And she's really kind of, through various sort of factors that we explained, she manages to kind of escape arrest, at least initially. And she's walking one day in Tehran and it starts raining. And she just starts to kind of think of these lines of a poem that are sort of addressed to her fallen or isolated and spirited away sort of comrades. And she writes this very moving poem about kind of presenting them all as sort of students in the classroom and sort of talking about all the hopes that they had for the future and how she's now alone and without all of them. And she's sort of speaking to one in particular and, it, you know, uses quite strong critical language, including referencing, kind of these reports of rape in prisons of dissidents. And she delivers this remarkably inside the country. And she delivers it twice, one at kind of a smaller poetry forum, and then this very well-known arts figure comes to her and asks him to deliver at his forum, which is a very large and well-known one. And she does that. And it's quite a moving experience for the people who were there. And there's a film of it. And she posts this on her Facebook once it's ready. And she goes to bed. And the next day she wakes up and it's just like flown around the world. Mm. And it's already been translated. And just, I remember seeing this and I was outside the country in 2009. Like, it just went everywhere because it was just such a remarkable, poetry in Iran just has so much meaning and history and kind of use as a tool of dissent. People just like say lines of poetry in their daily conversation. It's really much, very much an art form of the masses. And so there's that element of it, the fact that she's delivering this inside the country and people were like afraid for her. She was afraid for herself. But she still was brave enough to do that. I think that really moved people and it became kind of this symbol of the Green Movement.
0: My guest is journalist Yegana Torbati, a correspondent for the New York Times covering Iran and co-author of the book Stolen Revolution, Betrayal and Hope in Modern Iran. You're listening to Think. I'm Chris Boyd. Yegana, I think you say in the book that you and your co-author cannot return to Iran. It's not safe for you at this point. How does that shape the way you're able to write about the country? And how does that affect your ability to cover things when you are physically at a distance?
1: I think anything is both a disadvantage and an advantage, any facet. Certainly I wish I could walk down the street in Tehran or travel around the country and talk to people from a wide array of social classes and locations. And just kind of get a sense of like what the country feels like. It would certainly enrich my writing and reporting. The Iranian government arrests dual nationals. Journalists have, come under threat. And so it just doesn't, it's not something that has been an option for me for a long time. And so the benefit of that is that, I've been able to write investigative stories about the country, about corruption within Iran, including by those at the very top of the power structure, and I feel safe in doing so, and that is a privilege and one that I feel like I've used to the benefit of kind of public knowledge of what's happening in this country, and of course there are other ways that I can kind of try to make up for the weaknesses of not being there. So talk to people over the phone. We for this book, we talked to people inside the country for dozens and dozens of hours for each person. Or I recently completed a reporting trip for the New York Times to the eastern Iran's border with Turkey in eastern Turkey, and talked to people who were coming in and out through the land border or through this train that goes from Tehran to Turkey. So in those ways, I try to kind of keep a finger on the pulse. But certainly, I would love to be able to kind of be there safely and report on what's happening inside.
0: And you talk about covering corruption in the book. You write about a bureaucrat who was working inside the government and discovered some graft. Will you tell us about Amir?
1: Yeah, Amir Mokaddam is a very interesting character because he also was kind of a true believer in the system and was an ideologue. And he suffers at the hands of Ahmadinejad. We kind of detail what happened to him during that era. And he eventually is able to rejoin the government during the Rouhani era. And Rouhani kind of came after Ahmadinejad and was sort of seen as a more moderate figure. Amir kind of starts out with a lot of hope in kind of what this new government would bring for Iran, but pretty quickly he sees sort of a level of nepotism and favoritism and corruption within the government in terms of, the person that he's working for, bringing in his son-in-law, who, you know, the son-in-law then faced legal cases for his corruption and his use of kind of state resources and potential money laundering. And so these are all things that Amir witnesses. And we sort of use his story to show that for many Iranians, they don't see the problem as just problem with the regime as being just one faction or another. Amir kind of eventually comes to the conclusion that the problem with the Islamic Republic and kind of this unfair system that has resulted really spans factions, including kind of a more moderate one, like the one that Hassan Rouhani was elected to give to the people. So by that era, that is kind of the reality, at least, that Amir sees.
0: My guest is journalist Yegana Torbati, a correspondent for The New York Times who covers Iran and co-author of the new book, Stolen Revolution, Betrayal and Hope in Modern Iran. We'll be right back.

0: Mix of sun and clouds, not as humid on Wednesday. We'll get up into the upper 80s. Partly cloudy Wednesday night, low again in the lower 70s. Partly sunny, humid again Thursday. Shower or thunderstorm possible in the afternoon. Temperatures will get up into the middle to upper 80s. I'm meteorologist Scott Kaplan for 88.9 KETR.
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3: Voters in six states are weighing in on primary elections, and all eyes are on California and Iowa. Democratic voters in Iowa are choosing their candidate for a key Senate race. And in California, they picked the two candidates who will compete to replace Gavin Newsom as governor. What the outcome means for the months before the midterms. That's on the next Morning Edition from NPR News. 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
4: This is Think. I'm Chris Boyd. Today we're talking about resistance against injustice in Iran. My guest is journalist Yegana Torbati, a correspondent for the New York Times who covers Iran and is co-author of a book called Stolen Revolution, Betrayal and Hope in Modern Iran. I was fascinated by the story of Saeed Rahmani, a tech entrepreneur. What made him want to set up a business in Iran?
5: Yeah, he has a fascinating story for sure. So Saeed is someone who was raised in Iran and grew up there until he was a teenager. And then he leaves the country to kind of pursue his education and career abroad. But like many, Iranian expatriates, he was a patriot. He had a lot of love for his country. And I think also, you know, is a businessman. And so he spotted an opportunity, but also one that he felt would sort of give back to his country and sort of bring Iran kind of into the modern era. And so he returns initially kind of in 2011, still in the Ahmadinejad era, remarkably. But he sees that Iranians are kind of starting to form these online businesses. And you know, he had become a tech entrepreneur outside the country, and he just felt like he had a lot to offer these young entrepreneurs, these young founders. And so he decides to return to kind of launch a venture capital fund that would not only invest money, but would also kind of bring international know-how and mentorship to these businesses.
4: That sounds amazing. Of course, he faced extraordinary challenges from the government, which quickly wanted to control what he was doing.
5: Yeah, so I think, you know, Saeed and the other startup founders and sort of funders of that era, they sort of had a vision that like this, what their project would be kind of a win-win. They would have these successful businesses, but also Iran's economy would grow. And wouldn't this be great? And, you know, surely the government would welcome this kind of project. Certainly there were elements within the government who did want that. So I think the parts of the elected government, so after Ahmadinejad, when Rouhani came into power, you know, they were pursuing the nuclear deal. There was sort of these openings with the rest of the world. I think that part of the government kind of did see the potential of these startups and want to support them. But there was a much more powerful element at play, which was the security state. And this is the Revolutionary Guards, namely, and their intelligence division. But then also kind of this constellation of sort of really entrenched financial interests, both around the guards and then also the kind of clerically controlled conglomerates and kind of bunyads, including the types that Mehdi Karoubi had helped set up in the 80s. They kind of are a continuous player. And so

0: what we really document, both through kind of just like the publicly what was known, and then through many, many interviews and documents that we received and all sorts of investigative sort of methods that we use, is that systematically this security state starts to go after the startups. So it starts with Khamenei giving a speech right after the nuclear deal was signed, saying that, you know, we don't want infiltrators in the country. We don't want these American-linked circles of economic interest. You know, that's a vague statement, but it's a pretty accurate description to some people's minds of what the startups were doing. You know, these were sometimes very Western-oriented folks. They tended to have links to the West, and they were bringing in kind of a new way of doing business. They were bringing in foreigners to kind of teach the startups how to succeed in these businesses, in these industries. So there's that. After Khamenei's speech, there's editorials in his favored newspaper straight up going after the startups and saying that they are kind of in league with the State Department and kind of trying to carry out a regime change in Iran. There's a mysterious Telegram channel, the social media app, that pops up and is naming names and has pictures and information on these startup guys, including Saeed and his company, and saying that they are connected to the West and trying to undertake regime change in Iran. And then really the threats and the interrogations by the intelligence officials start. And the whole sector kind of feels under immense pressure. And what we kind of document is then there's sort of these opportunistic middlemen, people with one foot in the security services. Maybe they used to be, you know, used to work in the defense ministry or at one of these conglomerates, and then one foot in the private sector. And they start coming to these companies and basically saying, you know, if you give us some of your shares, we can protect you. And it was this very kind of systematic effort to take over what once had been for a few years a really thriving, really independent, sort of new dynamic sector of Iran's economy. And over time, this reaction by these forces really brought it to heel.
1: The Iranian government is hard on all manner of citizens. It does seem like young women who assert autonomy are particular targets. Will you remind us what we know about the death of a young woman named Mahsa Amini in 2022?
0: Absolutely. So Mahsa Jina Amini, Jina is her Kurdish name. She was a Kurdish-Iranian woman who was 22 years old, and she was visiting Tehran from her hometown of Saqqez, which is in Kurdistan, in the Kurdish part of Iran in the West. And she's visiting Tehran with her family on a trip, and she exits a metro station in September 2022. And by all accounts, from what we know, she's wearing fairly modest outfit, you know, a long black robe, kind of like silky, and a sort of thin silky scarf. Pretty conservative, especially by Tehran standards. Nonetheless, she is detained by the morality police, who were really out in force that summer. You know, Iran at this point was under a pretty hardline conservative president, and he wanted to enforce the hijab quite strictly. And so she's detained. And from what we know from reports that have emerged from people who were detained with her, she was quite confused and quite worried because she was in a strange city. And so she, it appears, sort of resisted and then received a beating in the car, in the van on the way to the detention center. And then at the detention center, we have video, surveillance video that shows her kind of holding her head, and then she collapses to the ground. And she ends up being in a coma for close to a week, and then finally passes away on September 16th, 2022. And this just is a spark in a way that I think was somewhat unexpected. But when we kind of look back at the events, we sort of understood why this led to kind of what came after. She's buried in her hometown. The funeral was quite tense, and people there were quite angry over what had happened. And the Kurdish regions of Iran really have kind of a different tradition of opposition and resistance and organization. And so her funeral becomes a site of protest. Women there rip off their headscarves and There's this very dramatic scene where one of the women who had known Mahsa says, you know, for this filth, she grabs her headscarf, she says, for this filth, they killed her. And people start chanting woman, life, freedom, and chant woman, life, freedom being sort of an kind of old Kurdish freedom, independence slogan, and other kind of anti-government chants. And, you know, partially because of the power of the internet, I think also partially because she died in Tehran and not just in Kurdistan, which, you know, maybe could have been ignored by large parts of the population. And partially because many Iranians, you know, have themselves been detained by the morality police and or know sisters or wives or mothers who have. And this, they felt this could have happened to any of them. They really boil over. And we just see the birth of this very powerful movement that has these very powerful symbols and chants and kind of just takes over the country very quickly.
1: I mean, other women have taken this on. It is a dangerous thing to protest around to this day.
0: I think what I would say to that actually is that while woman life freedom did not result in political change, it had immense cultural impact inside the country. And even to this day where, you know, the atmosphere inside Iran is so securitized right now during this ceasefire and war, and people are really afraid to dissent. Even to this day, we see pictures of Tehran, at least, where women are not wearing the hijab. And for even months before the war, years before the war, honestly, really you see a dramatic change after woman life freedom. And when I've talked to people, they say, you know, for a long time, like my conservative family members, they would hassle me over the hijab. I never wanted to wear it. But when I resisted, they would sort of hassle me. And now they don't anymore. I think even among kind of the conservative classes, what happened to Mahsa was sort of a shock. And then there are even women I've spoken with who wore the hijab for years and years and years. And after woman life freedom, they were like, I'm not ever wearing it again. And they have to bear the costs of that. They, you know, this government has tried to fine them, you know, impound their cars, you know, do all sorts of things. But a lot of women are like, I'll bear that cost willingly.
1: Are Iranians likely to experience anything different under the leadership of Khamenei's son after his assassination?
0: You know, it's still very early days. We still haven't seen Mujtaba Khamenei in public. We haven't heard his voice. We haven't seen a video of him. So we have written statements. That's it. And I think, you know, it's going to take some time to understand sort of what this new era of Iran looks like. Right now, it looks like one that's quite restrictive, more so than even before. And I think, you know, if you read the book, we don't say that it was like a liberal paradise before, but even now, it's become even more so. We've seen a spate of executions in the last few weeks of protesters who were arrested in January. We've seen human rights lawyers arrested. At this moment, I think people feel like the regime has used the war and kind of the conflict to turn its ire on people at home. And of course, the internet was shut down for almost 3 months. And just yesterday, we got news that it's been reopened and we'll kind of see how long that lasts. But I think for right now, a lot of the Iranians I speak with, especially the ones who oppose the regime, they feel like they're in a worse situation now than they were 3-4 months ago.
1: My guest is journalist Yegana Torbati, a correspondent for The New York Times who covers Iran. She is co-author of the book Stolen Revolution, Betrayal and Hope in Modern Iran. This is Think. I'm Chris Boyd. How are civilians getting by since the start of the war?
0: You mean economically?
1: I mean, economically, I mean, how worried are they about rocket attacks? How is day-to-day life proceeding, especially in the big cities that would presumably be targets of Israel or the United States?
0: Yeah, I think the ceasefire, which happened in April, brought some relief to a measure of people that like, okay, these attacks that were happening at all hours of the day and night, you know, people weren't sleeping well. They had left the city in a lot of instances. They just were, you know, terrified. That kind of brought a measure of relief and stability. There is a vocal subset of people that I speak with who you know, have very complicated feelings and feel like, well, we've paid this cost. Why don't America and Israel kind of go all the way and like, quote unquote, finish the job? There's never even any really like specific sort of like, what does that actually look like? And what does that mean? And, you know, are the US and Israel willing to kind of undertake that kind of campaign, you know, whether that's ground troops or whatever it might be? There's sort of a lack of kind of specificity on that, but that is, I guess, just how people, their raw feelings and how they feel. Economically, people are really struggling. And this is not just because of the cost of the war itself, like the strikes, but also the way that the government has chosen to respond, which was to cut off the internet. You know, a lot of people in Iran, they make money by selling things on Instagram. They at least advertise their businesses on Instagram. A lot of people are on social media. And so that's always been a very powerful tool for the private sector. And that was completely cut off. Even kind of the tech sector that I discussed before, you know, they can access kind of this internal internet, kind of almost like a Chinese style internet that Iran has developed over the past few years, but they still depend on the global internet for software updates, for, you know, they invest a lot of money in their SEO results on Google, and all that. If Google can't ping their websites because the Iranian internet is shut off and disconnected, then all that money just goes to waste and they end up being like on the fifth page of Google results or whatever. So these are like small things, but they really, these are the ways that Iran's economy suffers in really tangible ways from the way the government responds to these kind of outside threats. And they received a lot of criticism internally from the private sector and from their own citizens for doing that. So, you know, people just, they're borrowing money, they're moving in with their family and friends, they're, you know, running down their savings, they're giving up all sorts of, even the small luxuries that they had just to be able to afford food. You know, it's a real deterioration in people's living standards.
1: Yegana Torbati is a correspondent for The New York Times covering Iran and co-author of the new book Stolen Revolution, Betrayal and Hope in Modern Iran. Yegana, this has been really interesting. Thank you for making time to talk.
0: Thank you so much for having me. I really appreciate it.
1: 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Again, I'm Chris Boyd. Thanks for listening. Have a great day.

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2: Welcome to NewsHour from the BBC World Service. I'm Paul Henley. Coming up, another day, another failure to secure a ceasefire in Lebanon. We hear from Hezbollah on why they have no plans to give up their weapons. As the head of the UN gives a stark warning about the most catastrophic El Niño yet, farmers around the world remind us what's at stake.
3: In 2017, the river burst its banks. We lost everything. We couldn't even drink or eat anything because the river swept everything away.
2: Plus, the meaning of new research into the magnetic fields of planets far beyond our solar system.
4: The magnetic field has a huge impact on whether planets can host atmospheres, and that in turn has an impact on whether planets can host life.
2: All to come after the latest world news.
5: BBC News with Govinda Gill. President Trump has signed an executive order setting up a voluntary scheme for tech firms to share their AI models with government ahead of their release. It calls for government agencies to work with players across the industry to vet new AI models. Lily Jamali is in San Francisco.
6: The executive order is considered a downsized version of a previous one that President Trump had been due to sign in recent weeks. Both versions aim to deal with rising concerns about cybersecurity threats brought on by increasingly sophisticated AI models. An earlier draft of President Trump's executive order called for a voluntary government review lasting up to 90 days, too long for industry allies who reportedly pushed to scuttle it. The AI directive signed on Tuesday calls for less scrutiny. Departments including the Treasury and Defense will now be able to test models with developers for up to 30 days before release.
5: The U.S. Secretary of State Marco Rubio has told Congress that the Trump administration will re-engage with the Global Vaccine Alliance, Gavi, amid the Ebola outbreak in Central Africa. Gavi helps developing countries purchase and administer vaccines. The White House had blocked funding because of concerns expressed by Health Secretary Robert Kennedy Jr., a known vaccine critic. Diplomats from Israel and Lebanon have been meeting in Washington for a fourth round of talks as Israeli forces continued to carry out strikes in southern Lebanon. Israel says the attacks are in response to ceasefire violations by Hezbollah. Lebanon's Deputy Prime Minister Tariq Mitri said Israel was using the disarming of Hezbollah as an excuse for its operations against Lebanon.
7: Israel has conducted a war on Gaza to disarm Hamas. It's been 2.5 years that they disarm Hamas. I don't think the war that Israel has launched on us is the way to disarm Hezbollah, nor can we do that in a short period of time.
5: The UN refugee agencies warned a fall in humanitarian funding could significantly worsen conditions for more than a million Rohingya refugees in Bangladesh. A spokesman for the agency said generous support had been critical in meeting the basic needs and providing protection to the refugees who fled from neighbouring Myanmar over the years. Ambarasan Ethiorajan has more details.
8: Last month, the UN launched an appeal for $710 million to fund food, shelter, healthcare, education and protection services for the displaced Rohingya population this year. However, the appeal still remains only about 60% funded. The agency's appeal comes amid growing global instability and competing humanitarian crises that have stretched aid budgets worldwide. Agencies say life in the Rohingya camps in Bangladesh's Cox's Bazar area remains bleak.
9: Any lingering showers or thunderstorms will come to an end. Skies become partly cloudy as we head through the nighttime hours. Lows will drop into the lower 70s. Intervals of sunshine and clouds, not as humid Wednesday. Highs in the upper 80s. Partly cloudy Wednesday night, low in the lower 70s. Partly sunny, becoming humid again Thursday. Could see a shower or thunderstorm in the afternoon. High 85 to 90. I'm meteorologist Scott Kaplan for 88.9. 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

The National Weather Service in Fort Worth has issued a severe thunderstorm warning for southwestern Kaufman County in north-central Texas, northeastern Ellis County in north-central Texas, southeastern Dallas County in north-central Texas, until 4:30 p.m. Central Daylight Time. At 3:50 p.m. Central Daylight Time, a severe thunderstorm was located near Cottonwood, or 10 miles southwest of Kaufman, moving southwest at 5 miles per hour. Hazard, 60 miles per hour in gusts and quarter-size hail. Source, radar indicated. Impact, hail damage to vehicles is expected. Expect wind damage to roof, siding, and trees. Locations impacted include Ennis, Wilmer, Crandall, Ferris, Palmer, Combine, Gray's Prairie, Alma, Cottonwood, Scurry, Bristol, Rosser, Toledo, India, Crisp, Trumbull, and Peeltown. This includes Interstate 45 near mile marker 247 and between mile markers 260 and 268. For your protection, get inside a sturdy structure and stay away from windows.

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